0: decision?
1: Well, I guess I have to accept it's the Supreme Court, so I'll accept. I think it's very bad for our nation. We're the only nation that does it.
0: Actually, according to the Pew Research Center, 32 other countries around the world have similar birthright citizenship laws. The president has not been shy about his feelings, though, pressing justices to back him and even attending a high court hearing on the case. Franco Ordonez, NPR News, the White House.
2: Arizona Democratic Senator Ruben Gallego has been cleared of a misconduct complaint by the Senate Ethics Committee. Republican Congresswoman Ana Paulina Luna championed the case against Gallego, alleging campaign finance and sexual misconduct, as NPR's Claudia Grisales reports.
3: In April, Senator Gallego told reporters he had regrets about a long friendship with California Representative Eric Swalwell, who was facing a wave of allegations that eventually forced his resignation. However, Gallego told reporters there was no wrongdoing on his part, a stance he's maintained.
4: I'm not a victim here. I am, however, being targeted by a lot of right-wing operatives using this horrible situation.
3: The Senate Ethics Committee said it found no evidence Gallego violated federal laws, Senate rules, or related standards of conduct. The panel is led by a Republican chairman with a total of 3 Republicans and 3 Democrats. Claudia DeSalles, NPR News.
2: The fire that killed 3 firefighters over the weekend in Colorado continues to burn with zero containment. Colorado Public Radio's Stina Sieg says locals remain poised to evacuate in the tiny community nearby.
5: Lauren Ratzloff saw giant columns of smoke on Saturday, then chains of flames from her home in Glade Park. She said the winds were the worst she'd ever felt in her little high desert town of only a few hundred people. Ratzloff keeps thinking about the fire crews still working in the rough surrounding terrain.
6: We're all up here in this community. We're just absolutely heartbroken about the loss of the firefighters.
5: The firefighters who died have been identified as Emily Baker of Michigan, Nick Hutcherson of Arizona, and Sidney Watson of Alabama. For NPR News, I'm Stina Sieg in Grand Junction, Colorado.
2: U.S. stocks rose today and recovered some of their losses from last week. This is NPR News. WhatsApp users will soon have the option to use usernames instead of phone numbers to address privacy concerns. Users can reserve unique usernames to be contacted without sharing their phone numbers. There won't be a directory. People will need to know the exact username to make contact. More than 3 billion people use WhatsApp worldwide. In celebration of America's 250th birthday, the fireworks show this week, Independence Day, in the nation's capital will be supersized. NPR's Bill Chappell says more than 851,000 fireworks will light up the sky and in the process set a new Guinness World Record.
7: This year's fireworks show on the National Mall will stretch beyond the mall.
8: There are actually 10 firing locations.
7: That's Pyrotechnico CEO Stephen Vital, whose company is putting on the big show. Some fireworks will be launched from barges in the Potomac River. The show will last 40 minutes, more than twice as long as usual, and it will start later, around 10:30 p.m. Eastern. Vital says he's using fireworks from all over.
8: We've sourced product from around the world to make this special and unique, particularly some great products out of Spain and Italy.
7: He says he wants to create memories of a beautiful show that will last a generation. Bill Chappell, NPR News.
2: Paraguay's men's soccer team has pulled off one of the biggest upsets in recent World Cup history, defeating powerhouse Germany in a nail-biting shootout, the first of this year's tournament. Germany has won 4 World Cups, is ranked 22 places above Paraguay. Paraguay will face France or Sweden on July 4th in the round of 16. This is NPR News from Washington.
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11: This is On Point. I'm Amory Sievertson, in for Meghna Chakrabarty. Dee Dee Harold lives near Grand Junction, Colorado. In 1970, she turned 16, and her grandparents took her on her first road trip.
12: I was my grandparents' oldest grandchild, and my grandma never drove. My grandpa loved to drive, and he was the one who taught me to drive. So for my 16th summer road trip with them, which they invented, I guess, we took this amazing trip where we went to New Mexico, visited all of these sites that I had not known were really historic for us. A village called, well, it's a ghost village called Buidaros, where three times great-grandparents are buried.
11: Dee Dee never forgot that trip.
12: That road trip just had such a huge impact on my life. So we decided, my husband and I decided, that we would always want to take our grandkids, let them have that experience. And we did road trips with our kids, but we were really looking forward to the grandkids. And so we've been able to take them on road trips. They get to pick where they want to go.
11: Dee Dee and her husband have road tripped with grandkids around Washington, D.C., to the Pacific Northwest. And just last week, they got back from a Southwest road trip with their granddaughter, Hazel.
12: Hazel has never lived in Colorado. She doesn't have any of the feelings for geography that are so important to us. She had never heard of Mesa Verde. She did not even know that there was ever such a thing as narrow gauge railroads. She really wanted to see if she could add three more states to her tally of states she had ever been in. So we went down to Four Corners, which is, you know, a monument to really nothing, but it's just where the four states meet. And it's a kitschy, strange, weird thing.
11: Dee Dee says these road trips are about connection, connecting with her grandkids and connecting them to the history and landscapes she considers home.
12: The thing is that we've never made much money. You know, we don't do big expensive vacations with fancy hotels or fancy restaurants, but we can get in the car and go and have all these adventures and see wonderful things.
11: That was Dee Dee Harold, who lives near Grand Junction, Colorado. So the American road trip, it's a rite of passage, some would say, a way to connect with family, a way to see the country, to explore. But is the road trip unique to America? And if so, why? Well, to answer that, you've got to get in, come along for the ride, if you will, as we take a trip through the rich but also complicated history of the great American road trip. Joining me now is Alan Pietrobon. He's a historian and professor of global affairs at Trinity Washington University in Washington, D.C. He's taught a course on the history of the great American road trip, and he joins us now from Pawpaw, West Virginia. Alan, welcome to On Point.
13: Well, thank you for having me. I'm delighted to be here today.
11: So I'm curious to hear your reaction to Dee Dee's story there and the idea of paying forward the road trip experience to future generations.
13: I loved that story. I was smiling the entire time I was listening to it there, because I think that is what's so cherished about the American road trip, that you can share it with family members, whether it be, you know, grandparents and grandchildren or parents and kids. It is this whole family experience that, as Dee Dee mentioned, is accessible. Most American families own a car that you can just hop in and go for comparatively little money to see the country.
11: So most of your teaching is about international affairs these days, but this course you taught on the American road trip came out of your love of travel. So what's your own American road trip history?
13: Yeah, it came out of my love of travel, and partly most of my day-to-day job is dealing with nuclear weapons policy. So I needed a break from that to more lighter. Yeah, not exactly an uplifting topic. But if we go back, if I were to trace my own connection to this story, the little secret is I'm not American. I am now. I'm sharing that with all of the listeners out there. But I grew up in Canada, and there was always this allure of the American road trip for me. And what that came to a culmination when I graduated from college, which I did in Canada, I took a 3-month long road trip on a motorcycle around just circumnavigating the United States. I wanted to see the sites I had read so much about, and I wanted to partly, you know, as a young man coming of age, discover something about myself, which is so prominent in a lot of these American road trip stories.
11: Mm-hmm. And this allure of the great American road trip seems to hint at the fact that maybe there's not exactly a great Canadian road trip. How is it different driving through Canada versus America?
13: This is something I've looked into because I give a lot of public talks on this topic. It's one of my most popular public talks. It connects with almost everyone. But often the question is, well, do other countries have a road trip culture? So I've looked into other similar countries that have a similar car culture, you know, similar geography. But the difference is, in Canada, yes, road tripping is a thing that people do, but just because of the geography of Canada, about 90% of the population lives within 200 miles of the U.S. border. And if you look at a map, there's essentially only one highway that transits the country, the Trans-Canada Highway. And there are some highways going north from there. But if you're Canadian, the great Canadian road trip is to drive the Trans-Canada Highway from coast to coast, which I also did. But it's different. You get one route. A lot of it, especially once you get out of the cities, is through wilderness, which is beautiful in its own way, but it's very different than the multitude of highways you can take to get different cultural experiences across the U.S.
11: Hmm. And there's all sorts of writing about the great American road trip from literature. You know, John Steinbeck wrote in Travels with Charlie, "Every American hungers to move." So why is that? Do we actually travel more and move around more, and why?
13: We do, and we can trace this if you want to go way back in history to the 14, 15, 1600s, that America is populated by these white settlers who undertook the treacherous, dangerous journey of leaving Europe and coming to the New World. And ever since they arrived, they continued pushing west from there. And it is, you know, if you tie it all the way back there, the statistics are sort of shocking that even in the modern day, Americans move more than really any other people on Earth. Hmm. If you look at the numbers, the average American will move their homes 11 times in their lifetime. And the next people who move the most are Europeans. They will move just 4 times on average. So whether we move for love or for work or for school, we move around for travel, that mobility in a way is uniquely American, that doesn't, no other country really matches that.
11: So it sounds like the spirit of the road trip maybe predates automobiles in general, but let's talk about when cars come into the picture here. When did cars start becoming, you know, long distance affordable machines?
13: It's actually quite recent, more recent than I think a lot of people think about. It's not really until after World War II. Although, you know, car culture begins, of course, with the 1908 invention of the Model T Ford, but those early automobiles are expensive, are seen as a rich man's toy, and more importantly, are unreliable and difficult and require constant maintenance. And so the average American, when they thought long distance travel, they took the train. If you needed to leave the city, you took the train somewhere, starting after the Civil War with the Transcontinental Railroad. But after World War II, when we get the interstate highways that make travel convenient, fun even, certainly much more reliable, that American families start traveling a lot more by automobile instead of, you know, we can talk about previous modes of travel too, but it's a relatively recent phenomenon. And that's why I think when we think about the great American road trip, It's often this iconic image of the 1950s and 60s when cars are big and luxurious, when gas is 30 cents a gallon. You can throw the kids in the 7-seat station wagon with the rear-facing seat and no seat belts and head out on the open road in this search of freedom.
11: Glorious. Well, I want to go before World War II for a minute here. You mentioned the 50s, which makes me think of Eisenhower. And Eisenhower actually has a role in the road trip, you could say, in the sense that he takes this cross-country road trip in 1919 when he's just 29 years old. What happened?
13: Oh, this is a great story and one of the sort of turning points of the American road trip story. So 1919, it's right at the end of World War I, when the U.S. government, U.S. military specifically, recognizes that these newfangled devices of automobiles, which again, the Model T is only about 10 years old, that trucks are starting to be introduced to wartime service, that these vehicles are going to be a game changer. So in 1919, they give the U.S. military a new mission. They are going to drive 100 vehicles from essentially the front door of the White House all the way across the country to San Francisco. And they put this young man, Dwight Eisenhower, in charge of this expedition. And to make a long story short, the trip takes them 61 days to complete, and it does not go well. In 1919, there are almost no improved roads. They're driving literally across the country on horse trails and wagon trails. The convoy's average speed is 6 miles an hour, right?
11: Wow.
13: It's treacherous. I think 20 or so men on the expedition get injured along the way. And one of the veterans describes, and again, keep in mind, this is a World War I veteran who fought in the trenches of France, and he describes the travel conditions across the U.S. as being like battle operations in France. So Eisenhower has this experience of the treacherous travel conditions. And then when he becomes president in the 1950s, he inaugurates the interstate system.
11: Okay, well, that's where we're going to pick up. We have to take a quick break. We're talking about the Great American Road Trip with Alan Pietrobon, a professor at Trinity Washington University. There's a lot more in a minute. I'm Anne-Marie Sievertson. This is On Point.

0: presidential pardon is one of the broadest powers in the Constitution. Since returning to office, President Trump has granted clemency to over 1,700 people, including convicted January 6th insurrectionists and a range of others. Critics say push the boundaries of how that power is meant to be used. Next time on 1A, we ask what the presidential pardon power is actually for.
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4: You're back with On Point. I'm Anne-Marie Sievertson. And a quick word about a show we're working on for next week about GLP-1s. According to a recent KFF poll, 1 in 8 adults are currently taking a GLP-1 drug, such as Ozempic or Wegovy. That's 30 million Americans. And they're taking it for all sorts of reasons. Weight loss, heart disease, pain relief, addiction management. Are you one of those 30 million? If so, we want to hear from you. Why are you taking it? Is it helping you? How are you feeling on it? How are you paying for it? Tell us your thoughts by recording a message in the On Point Vox Pop app. If it's not on your phone already, just search for On Point Vox Pop wherever you get your apps, or you can always leave us a voicemail at 617-353-0683. Okay, turning back now to the American road trip, that seemingly quintessential American experience, part of our cultural DNA, some might say. When researching for this show, we came across an article in the New York Times from last year titled, "What a New American Citizen Learned on Route 66." It was written by Atish Tasir. Atish was born in England, raised in India, and educated in the U.S. In 2019, he was stripped of his Indian citizenship after writing an article for Time magazine that was critical of Prime Minister Narendra Modi. He now lives in New York. And in the spring of 2024, Atish, a new American citizen, drove the entire length of Route 66 from Chicago to Santa Monica in a rented Dodge Charger.
5: I've traveled very, very widely, and I have to say that it remains in my 1, 2, top three, you know, moments of trips that I feel like I will never forget.
4: Before his road trip, Atish hadn't ventured much beyond New York. He says he felt unsettled about the interior United States, unsure what he'd find or feel.
5: And there was a moment in Amarillo, especially, where the beauty of the interior West hadn't opened up yet, but there was just immensity. And I think I described it in the piece as like coming out of a parish church into a cathedral. And that physical space, like I'm in England right now, and England is so tight, so compact, you feel like you can almost see it coast to coast, you know? And in America, that I think that you can't really grasp what it's like, the audacity of the American experiment, till you actually see the land go by in those ways. And so it affected me on just like a kind of aesthetic, physical level.
4: The audacity of the American experiment, the settler spirit, the belief that you can be or do anything in this country. Atish says he got all these kicks on Route 66. He also sensed a sort of freedom from the past.
5: Everywhere else that I've lived, people know that firstly, they stew over history. They feel it in their bones. They know that the future cannot exist without them somehow resolving these nodal points of tension in the past. And in America, both as a lived experience, but also I think as a sort of ideology, there is this feeling of what you could be if you were not bogged down by the past.
4: That was Atish Tasir. He's writer-at-large for T, the New York Times style magazine. His piece last year was titled What a New American Citizen Learned on Route 66. And he has a book coming out this fall, a longer meditation on this trip down Route 66, called The Rootless Elysium, America at 250, A Journey. We also reached out to graphic novelist and filmmaker Xingyin Kor. In 1999, at the age of 16, they immigrated to the United States from Malaysia. In 2015, Xing wanted to better understand America and set out to drive Route 66. They wrote about it in their 2016 book, The American Dream, A Journey on Route 66. And we asked if they experienced a sense of freedom on the trip.
6: I don't think of road trips as freedom. Maybe whiteness and masculinity affords the concept of a road trip as liberating. But for me, as a queer immigrant of color, it's about knowledge and curiosity. Hard things compel me. Just because it's not, you know, an easy, liberating thing doesn't mean that I don't want to do it. And if anything, like as a marginalized person, road tripping for me is the act of taking up space. And driving all of Route 66 is the act of saying that this country is mine too, and that I also belong here.
4: Allison Hobbs, what did you hear there in either Xingyin Kor's comment or Atish's story about taking up space in this, you know, immensity of America?
7: I think that captures the kind of beauty of the road trip so well, because it really does mean something very different for each traveler that decides to take a road trip. And I think that maybe that's part of what makes the road trip so such a part of American kind of iconography and mythology, and also such a part of the process of self-discovery and knowledge, the ways that anyone can kind of come to it and take something from it, can sort of learn about themselves, can learn about the country, can learn about the geography and the landscape. I love the caller who mentioned seeing the biggest belt buckle, you know, all of these just kind of amazing things that we get to sort of explore. And I think that certainly Victor Green, when he created the Green Guide, that's sort of what he had in mind, that perhaps he wanted Black travelers to be able to kind of experience all of these sort of curiosities and these like idiosyncrasies of America just as anyone else could.
4: Yeah. Yeah. Alan Pietrobon, you know, I talked about this cross-country road trip that I took when I was about 20 years old. And I'd say my biggest takeaway was just disbelief that all of these places, all of this terrain, all of these people with all of their accents and different ways of life and political beliefs all belong to the same country. And that to me feels like really the importance of the road trip. You come back with this transformed sense of what America is and what it means to belong to this country. But you also come back with some great roadside attractions like a motel called It'll Do and a restaurant called Nuttin' Fancy. And it makes me think of how the road trip has changed and is changing. So can you speak to that? I feel like my inner old lady is going to come out a little bit and thinking about how it's changed. But what are some ways that you feel like the road trip is starting to change?
8: I was just thinking my inner old man too, of like my earliest road trips were done with paper maps still.
4: And right. The atlas on the map, on the lap of the, you know, the passenger.
8: Yeah, which was especially difficult. I did a lot of trips on a motorcycle where you had to constantly stop to unfold the map more because it wouldn't, you know, fit on anyone's lap. But that was half of the challenge of the journey, plotting your route. But what I think about, you know, often we have this nostalgia over the American road trip, and that's partly, we've spoken a lot about Route 66, but in a way, Route 66 is frozen in amber. It got bypassed by the interstates after the 1960s. And so part of the reason it's so amazing, so kitschy almost with the belt buckle and the giant statues is in the era before smartphones, before you could really know what was ahead and look up reviews of the restaurant or hotel, businesses had to do these ridiculous things to catch your attention, like putting out the world's largest ball of string or the largest belt buckle, you know, naming their restaurants or hotels in names that catch your attention. And that's not really necessary as much anymore. You mainly like look up online where you're going to go along the route. There's less, in my mind, it's changing. There's less organic discovery, in that way, there's fewer detours. So
4: right, and when you do look up, you see Motel 6 and you see Denny's, and you don't see as many It'll Do's and Nuttin' Fancies.
8: The tragedy I see is exactly that the increasing uniformity of American life. It's becoming less and less different as you travel across the country. You can get a McDonald's; it's going to taste the same anywhere. But the flip side of that is, in 1948, when the McDonald's brothers created their first car-oriented drive-in restaurant, that's what people wanted. They wanted that ability to just know what you're going to get and not have to stop in at the It'll Do and maybe it's terrible, maybe it won't do, have a bad experience. The McDonald's was this hailing of technology that allowed for people to know, to get rid of the uncertainty in travel. And I think there's something lost in that.
4: You know, the Atlas comment makes me think about technology and how much that is changing the way that we travel. Now, most of us outsource the navigation itself to, you know, GPS apps in our phones. Allison, do you think that's potentially changing our relationship to the trip itself now that we are detaching ourselves from the actual wayfinding?
7: I think absolutely. I mean, I think one of the things that was so fun about the Atlas, or was so fun about having to kind of do it yourself, was that you got to choose which landmarks and which pieces of Americana you really wanted to see. And now I think that there's on like Google Maps, you can click on, you know, find local attractions or, you know, but again, it's sort of doing that for you. But at the same time, I mean, maybe that allows us to almost see more, maybe because it's so accessible and because technology is fairly, you know, accessible. Maybe it then makes it so that we can really see even more, or learn about places that haven't been as historically preserved or, you know, as well known. Maybe there is a local museum that still does exist that we can find with technology. When I taught the class, my students found this tiny museum on Bigfoot. Mm. And we made a special sort of detour to see the museum of Bigfoot. And unfortunately, it actually wasn't open when we
4: went
7: to see it. And I think my students were kind of shocked that, you know, how could this museum not be open on a Saturday? And they had done the research to find it. But I think that was a great experience in and of itself, that they kind of found this special little place and we had to navigate our way there. And, you know, I think that's all part of kind of the magic of the road trip.
4: Alan, you know, thinking back to Dee Dee Harold, whom we heard from at the top of the show, her grandparents took her on a road trip. Now she takes her grandkids on road trips, who may someday take their grandkids on road trips of their own. What do you think the sort of like generation or two in the future, what does the road trip look like then?
8: I think it looks a lot different. One of the things, you know, I mentioned Frozen and Amber. I think one of the reasons we have this iconic period from, let's say, 1950 to 1980, maybe, of road tripping in cars is partly because in that moment, air travel before the 1980s is wildly expensive.
4: Right.
8: And the railroad networks have basically fallen apart and gone bankrupt by the late 1960s. So if you want to travel and you don't want to take a Greyhound bus, cars for a middle-class family are really the only way to do it. Whereas now, flights are so cheap comparatively, and a lot of young people of certain means are you know, doing the backpacking trip across Europe because it's affordable to do. So that's one thing I think that has changed things already. It's just flights are more accessible. But as we move forward into the future, I'm torn about, you know, automated cars maybe 20 years from now that, you know, we talked about using the GPS to do the navigating. Maybe we won't drive at all. And on one hand, that's really disappointing because the act of the journey is 90% of the experience. And yet on the other hand, I do look forward to the day where on a Friday night, I can click a button on my phone and the car pulls up. I can relax in the backseat reading a book while it whisks me out to the ocean or to the mountains for the weekend.
4: Oh, man, don't even get me started on the self-driving cars. Just on the way in this morning, Alan, I saw someone driving a Cybertruck, not even driving, because they were using both of their hands to send a text message while their car was driving them. And I had this thought like, oh, no, what would that do to the road trip? I mean, maybe you could, instead of texting, you could spend more time, you know, looking out the window. Or, you know, a lot of my road trips were, we were just like singing song. We were making up games. There was a lot of like creative boredom now that I worry about being lost as we take steps forward. But again, inner old lady here. I'm curious for both of you, do either of you have a road trip planned in the near future? And where are you going?
8: I will be heading in August, myself and my family, first up to Canada, and then out through Quebec, out to the east coast of the U.S. to Maine, and then back down the coast through New York to Washington, D.C., where I'm based out of. So that's something I'm looking forward to. But if I can pick up one point, you would use that great phrase of, was it creative boredom, or I often refer to it as a distracted drift. I think the reason so many people are drawn to road trips is just that, you know, if you're a passenger, just looking out the window, letting your mind go blank, but also be active. And I found I did, you know, plenty of road tripping by car in my younger years, but I also did a lot by motorcycle with my father on two separate motorcycles. And it was always amazing at the end of the day to stop after a long day's ride, go to a restaurant, and then compare notes on what we had seen and what I had missed and he had seen, and the differences between our experiences that were on the same route.
4: Wow. Well, we've been talking about the great American road trip. Alan Pietrobon, professor at Trinity Washington University, thank you so much for joining us.
8: It's been a delight. Thank you.
4: And Allison Hobbs, professor of U.S. history, director of African and African American studies at Stanford University, thank you so much.
7: Thank you so much.
4: And thank you for coming along on this trip with us. I'm Amory Sievertson. This is On Point.

0: The Supreme Court issues its final rulings of the term on Tuesday. One outstanding case is President Trump's bid to restrict the Constitution's guarantee of birthright citizenship. We have analysis of that decision and its implications tomorrow on Morning Edition from NPR News.
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5: Welcome back to 1A. I'm Todd Zwillick. It's If You Can Keep It, our weekly show on the state of American democracy. We're talking about President Trump's use of the pardon power. Journalist Chris Prentice is here. She's one of the writers of the Reuters report, How to Get a Trump Pardon. And Liz Oyer is here, former U.S. pardon attorney from 2022 to 25, when she was fired from that position at the DOJ. She now writes on Substack. You can find it at Lawyer Oyer. Chris Prentice, your reporting, as we discussed, identified specific cases where donations to Donald Trump's political committees appear to precede pardons by a matter of weeks. Walk us through the case of Trevor Milton. What happened and why did that stand out to you?
6: Yeah, so Trevor Milton's case is kind of this really clear example of the multi-pronged effort that kind of can lead to a clemency. So, you know, he was sentenced to 4 years in prison after a jury found him guilty of basically lying about the technology of this, you know, truck, this company that he founded. And he, you know, he was out on bail while he was appealing. And he had made donations both to campaigns associated with President, you know, now President Trump, but also Robert F. Kennedy. And we know that in the weeks leading up to him actually receiving a pardon, he at some point had a meeting with the president. You know, his wife and his dad were present. We know that he himself donated over, I think it was $1.8 million to those campaigns. And so all of these things predated the pardon.
5: All right, I want to bring in another expert to join this conversation. Dan Greenberg is here. He's senior legal fellow at the Center for Constitutional Studies at the Cato Institute. They're a libertarian think tank here in D.C. Hi, Dan.
7: Thank you for having me.
5: Great to have you. We got this email from Doug who says, when a president pardons someone who committed a crime on behalf of the president or was pardoned in exchange for money, that pardon must be considered corrupt and therefore null and void. To do otherwise would give the president unlimited power. The president could have his political rivals murdered and give pardons to the killers. That could not possibly be considered legal. Doug, thanks for that message. Dan, the Constitution, Article 2, says the president shall have power to grant reprieves and pardons for offenses against the United States, except in cases of impeachment. Aside from that, what are the legal limits on the pardon power?
7: Well, it's very challenging to find limits, and it's probably fair to say that a good way to start understanding the limits of the pardon power is it's very much like the king's pardon power that we inherited from the old country. as a practical matter, the limits are really very small. Now, of course, the president can only pardon federal crimes. He can't pardon violators of state crimes. And there's some discussion in Supreme Court opinions to the effect that the president can't make distinctions that rest on a person's race or religion or political views. So the president probably almost certainly couldn't issue a mass pardon that applied only to white people, for instance.
5: But you said political views. Doesn't that apply to January 6th? A mass pardon?
7: So I think that it is difficult to operationalize this rule of the Supreme Court, based on the fact that there's sort of a quirk in the law that says that that implies that in some sense pardons are unchallengeable because there's really nobody else with standing to bring concerns about the president's behavior.
5: And you mentioned
7: in that sense, it's like a royal power.
5: And you mentioned the president does not have power to pardon state level crimes. He does have the power to lean politically on governors and pressure them to pardon people at the state level. Happened recently in Colorado. Democratic Governor Jared Polis issued clemency to Tina Peters, who's been in the news on this show for her convictions. I believe her 9+ year conviction for tampering with voting machines. She was a clerk in Mesa County, Colorado, an election official convicted and jailed. The president wanted her out, and she's out.
7: This is certainly true. You will probably remember that some time ago, the president tweeted that she was issued a full and unconditional pardon. Well, that's like me tweeting that someone has been issued
5: right.
7: a full and unconditional pardon. Only the governor of Colorado can issue Tina Peters a pardon, and that's what he did.
5: After significant pressure, but that's not constitutional. That's just politics.
7: Well, unfortunately, the president is able to exert extraordinary power, after the president canceled hundreds of millions of dollars in transportation grants awarded to Colorado, he dismantled the National Center for Atmospheric Research that was located in Boulder. He vetoed a pipeline bill in Colorado. Eventually, my suspicion is that Governor Jared Polis, said the state of Colorado can't take this kind of punishment anymore.
5: Steven San Diego says that President Trump is, in fact, abusing the pardon power.
8: The worst examples are his pardons of January 6th rioters, some of whom seriously injured police officers, all of whom pled guilty or were found guilty to crimes, often felonies. But he has also pardoned people for crimes, mainly because they've supported him politically, including contributing to his campaigns. This is corruption at the highest level.
5: Now let's talk about the January 6th pardons. Most people are familiar with this story. Some 1,500 people, many of them violent, some of them convicted of seditious conspiracy and other crimes. I think people know the story. Dan, how unusual is this kind of mass pardon?
7: Well, of course, President Washington granted amnesty to participants in the Whiskey Rebellion against federal whiskey taxes, and President Abraham Lincoln and Andrew Johnson pardoned and granted amnesty for Confederate soldiers and officials. But I think it's very important to note that in most cases of mass pardons by previous presidents, the pardonees were required

0: set off alarm bells for self-corruption, either of the president or of his associates. And I think it illustrates, Liz's point that some sort of formality in making these decisions is desirable because it immunizes the president from the appearance of pay for play. And when you have the absence of any kind of formal procedure to make these decisions, it makes it plausible that a number of recent decisions are transactional. You know, that's very dangerous. You know, and when you see decisions like this, you see the pardon of Paul Walchuk, who evaded millions of dollars in taxes after Mr. Walchuk's mother raised millions of dollars for MAGA candidates and paid $1 million to dine with the president at Mar-a-Lago. These sort of appearances they're so very suggestive.
1: Chris, you've reported that aides inside the White House, in particular Susie Wiles, the chief of staff, are trying to tighten up this process and cut down, I dare say, on the types of conversations that we're having today. How's that going? Is the president willing to respond to aides? Is the president willing to dial it back on the appearance of favoritism and open corruption in the pardon process?
2: Yeah, well, we know that there are people who are really against doing any more of these, you know, ahead of the midterms because they are, you know, they're really unpopular with a lot of people, right? Especially the ones, you know, for the business executives. And so there's been a push to to create a little more order. I don't know how successful it will ultimately prove to be because we know, you know, the president appears to really like this power and really like doing these pardons.
1: That's Chris Prentice of Reuters. Liz Oyer is here and Dan Greenberg of the Cato Institute. I'm Todd Zwillick, and you're listening to 1A. We got this voicemail from Mike in Miami.
3: If you're talking about pardons, talk about Biden, how he pardoned his family and everybody else. So, yeah, there does need to be some reform on both sides.
1: And we got this email from Halle, who says, please discuss whether at the I don't want to read that one. I want to talk about Biden family pardons. Halle, I'm going to read your question in just a minute. I jumped the gun a little bit. Liz, you were pardon attorney during the Biden administration. There's a lot of attention on Joe Biden pardoning his son and other family members. What about that pardon? And what about people who look at this process and say, both sides do it?
4: I think it is very important to acknowledge that that was not a legitimate use of the pardon power. Biden's pardon of his son, his preemptive pardons of his family members, that was the type of pardon use that laid the groundwork for Trump to say, well, this is just what every president does. Every president uses the pardon power in their own self-interest. That is not what the Constitution intended. It's not how it should be used. And it's not a use of the pardon power that's in the public interest.
1: Did that pardon cross your desk?
4: No, it did not. My office was not given the opportunity to advise the president on the pardons of his family members. And I believe that those pardons really were damaging to the perceived legitimacy of the pardon power and should not have happened. And they tarnished Joe Biden's legacy as far as pardons. And they did a great deal of damage going forward in terms of creating this sort of whataboutism argument. I do think it's important to note, though, that what Trump has done is vastly different and more corrupt than what Biden did because of the scale of it and because of the amount of money that is changing hands. As Chris has talked about, there are millions of dollars that are being paid to get pardons. People in Trump's orbit are profiting off of this pardon economy. And Trump himself, as you mentioned with the case of Changping Zhao and others, is making millions or billions of dollars on granting pardons to people who can benefit him politically or financially. So that is very different than what Biden did.
1: Dan?
0: I think it is important to take a look at the scope. I think it's important to compare the scope of the pardons in the Biden administration and the Trump administration. Biden granted 80 pardons over the course of 4 years. Trump pardoned more than twice that, not even counting the January 6th protesters in his very first year of his second term. And so Trump last year was pardoning people at 8 times the rate that Biden was. This really is unprecedented in terms of scope.
1: We've been talking about the Trump administration's use of the presidential pardon power with Reuters reporter Chris Prentice. She co-wrote the recent report, How to Get a Trump Pardon. Forget the DOJ, call Bobby and other influencers. Read that article. The Bobby, well, that's Bobby Kennedy. Chris, thanks for being here.
2: Thanks so much for having me.
1: I want to thank Dan Greenberg, Senior Legal Fellow at the Center for Constitutional Studies at Cato. They're a libertarian think tank here in D.C. Dan, great having you.
0: Thanks so much for having me.
1: Coming up, Liz Oyer is going to stay with us for a bit to talk about how the Trump administration has been giving special treatment to convicted sex offender and Jeffrey Epstein co-conspirator Ghislaine Maxwell, all while Maxwell pursues a presidential pardon. And we're going to have a quick drop in with our own Jen White, who's coming to us from the Aspen Ideas Festival up in the Rocky Mountains. Stick with us. I'm Todd Zwillick. It's If You Can Keep It here on 1A.

0: Hi, I'm Chris Howden. The Canadian national men's soccer team has now gone further than ever before in a FIFA World Cup, thanks to a last-minute winning goal from Stefan Eustachio in the team's knockout match against South Africa yesterday. His brother is now a professional coach in Canada. He'll talk to us about that moment and the hours of hard work they put in together to make it in the sport. That's coming up on As It Happens.
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4: WUSF covers the serious and the quirky in Florida politics, like the push to swap the state bird from the northern mockingbird to the American flamingo, while giving an honorable mention to the Florida scrub jay.
5: It is actually the only bird that never leaves the state of Florida. 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
7: Welcome back. It's 1A. I'm Todd Zwillick. Back to our guests in just a moment. But first, we'd love your help with tomorrow's show on healthcare. New polling suggests that healthcare costs are a top priority for voters. Two-thirds of voters want the federal government to end excessive prices at hospitals and to make it a top priority more than any other political policy proposal. That's according to polling this month from the Century Foundation. This comes as less than half of Americans polled by Gallup say that they can consistently afford their health care. So we'd love to hear from you. How much are health care costs factoring into your political leanings? Will they affect the way you vote in the midterms? The number 855-236-1A1A. If you get your health care through work or the ACA marketplace or Medicare or Medicaid, how have you noticed a difference in cost? And how have healthcare costs or coverage affected your life? The number again, 855-236-1212, or you can leave a message using our app, 1A Vox Pop, and we'll share what you know here on the show tomorrow. Let's get back to the second Trump administration's approach to presidential clemency. Liz Oyer is still with us. She was the U.S. pardon attorney from 2022 to 2025. She now writes on Substack. Lawyer Oyer is where to find her. She's been writing extensively about how the pardon process is working in the second Trump administration. And we got this message from Peggy.
8: I think people who are convicted of violent crimes should definitely not get a presidential pardon. Or people who have been convicted of sex trafficking. That's outrageous. And our system is broken. And the Supreme Court and the Republican majority Congress are not doing their job at all.
7: And we got this email from one of our listeners. Pardon should be reserved for death row inmates. White collar criminals and political figures need to be ineligible. Thanks for all the messages that you're sending us on the presidential pardon power. Liz Oyer, earlier in the hour, we talked about some of the convicted fraudsters and captains of industry who've defrauded investors or taxpayers of, in some cases, hundreds of millions of dollars. If that person receives a full pardon, what about restitution? What about orders to pay the money back that the jury says you stole?
9: Yeah, the pardon wipes out the obligation under law to repay the money to the victims of the crime.
7: That means they're out of luck?
9: That means they're out of luck as far as the automatic provision of federal law that you've got to repay your victims if you're convicted of a crime. These victims can go ahead and try to sue the individuals independently, but that is a very time-consuming and costly process that requires them to hire lawyers, et cetera. Federal law is supposed to make it easy for victims to recover money that's stolen from them, and Donald Trump has wiped out that obligation to the tune of well over $1 billion, actually.
7: Now, speaking of victims, Susan writes, why don't victims of the crimes perpetrated by the person pardoned have standing to challenge the pardon?
9: Well, there are some lawyers who are considering whether some of those lawsuits could have the effect of unraveling the pardons. Because the pardon power under the Constitution is absolute, it is very hard to challenge the president's exercise of those authorities. But there are some lawyers who are looking at whether suits can be brought on behalf of victims at minimum to recover the money that they were deprived of.
7: How would that, briefly, because we could probably spend an hour on the legal theory there, but the pardon power in the Constitution appears plenary. In other words, pretty broad and not open to suggestions. So how would a lawyer go about trying to do that?
9: Well, I think that what lawyers will focus on is the re-traumatization of the victims through the pardon process, including depriving them of the ability to collect their money. The person that we talked about earlier, Trevor Milton, he stole people's entire retirement savings. And other people who've received pardons, including this guy, David Gentile, who defrauded his investors of over $1 billion, they're taking money that people had invested for their retirement and they're enriching themselves based on fraud. And Donald Trump is saying, you don't have to repay the money. So the focus is really on making those victims whole by recovering the money that they may be owed.
7: We've talked about several specific cases of people pardoned by President Trump in this second term. I want to talk about one specific person who really wants a pardon. It's Ghislaine Maxwell. Everybody knows the name. She was convicted of sex trafficking teenage girls with Jeffrey Epstein and was sentenced to 20 years in federal prison. And Maxwell is actively seeking a pardon from this president, who is also her former friend. Here's her lawyer, David Oscar Marcus, talking to reporters in July of last year.
10: Of course, everybody knows Ms. Maxwell would welcome any relief. She's been in very difficult conditions for 5 years, and so she would welcome any relief. It's the right thing to do, and we have faith that the right thing will happen sooner rather than later.
7: Liz Oyer, when you were pardon attorney, how would you have handled a petition like Maxwell's from an offender like Maxwell, given the relationship with the president?
9: That case never would have gotten off the ground. It would have gotten no serious consideration. It is just not something that happens, that people convicted of offenses involving sex trafficking of children are considered for presidential pardons. The fact that Donald Trump refuses to rule out the possibility of granting Maxwell a pardon is really, truly stunning.
7: Now, I want the president to speak for himself in that regard. Here's the president being asked on Air Force One in November about a potential pardon for Ghislaine Maxwell.
11: I haven't even thought about it. I mean, I haven't thought about it for months. Maybe I haven't thought about it at all. You're just asking me a question. But I don't talk about that. I don't rule it in or out. I don't even think about it.
7: I don't rule it in or out, says the president when asked about a potential pardon for convicted sex offender Ghislaine Maxwell. She's also a vital witness to the years-long relationship between Donald Trump and Jeffrey Epstein. What do you make of that response from the president?
9: Trump is dangling this possibility of a pardon to keep her on the hook as somebody who can help to provide cover for him in the investigation of Jeffrey Epstein's crimes. She met personally with Trump's former lawyer, the deputy attorney general, now the acting attorney general, Todd Blanche, and cut, it appears, a corrupt deal to make statements that exonerate Donald Trump from any responsibility in connection with Epstein's crimes in exchange for getting this prison transferred to a minimum security prison, and in the hopes that eventually she will get a pardon.
7: So this runs pretty deep. What the American public seems to be witnessing here is a president declining to say a pardon for this sex offender is off the table, while the offender appears to be getting special treatment not afforded to other sex offenders in the federal prison system that that president controls.
9: Exactly. There is actually a rule in the federal prison system that says that people like Ghislaine Maxwell who are convicted of sex crimes cannot be housed in minimum security camps because they're open to the community. People can come and go. It is dangerous to the surrounding community. She is the only known incarcerated person to ever receive an exemption from that rule at the direction, it appears, of Todd Blanche, Donald Trump's personal lawyer, who's now hoping to become the next Attorney General of the United States.
7: Liz, you're a lawyer who's now entering the world of media. I'm a media person who's still in the world of media for pretty much my whole career. What do you make of the reaction or non-reaction to the statement I just played from Donald Trump on Air Force One? It's hard for me to imagine any other time or any other president basically telegraphing that he's open to a pardon for a convicted sex trafficker without the wheels coming off the system and everybody going, wait, what? And that didn't, it's covered, yes, but that didn't really happen here.
9: What's going on with Ghislaine Maxwell is one of the most corrupt things we have seen in the history of the presidency. And it really, I don't think the media has fully appreciated how absolutely extraordinary it is that President Trump will not rule out pardoning this woman who was convicted of extremely serious crimes involving the sexual exploitation of young girls.
7: Well, I want to talk about potential reform here. As we've said, the pardon power is broad. It appears to be more or less plenary, as they say, meaning like it's all mine and you can't do anything about it. That's not official lawyer speak. That's just my assessment of it. We got this from Shelby in Birmingham, Alabama, who writes, "The Trump family and their close associates are engaging in massive corruption and doing it openly, daring anyone to stop them. It's been reported that Mr. Trump plans to pardon everyone in his orbit before leaving office. So there's obviously no fear of prosecutions for criminal behavior. Despite a pardon, is there any path to other repercussions for the Trump family or associates might face?"
9: Well, there was, and that path is civil liability. So investigations by the Justice Department, audits by the Justice Department, attempts to recover money civilly that family has essentially grifted through their access to the presidency and the levers of government. Unfortunately, Todd Blanche, the candidate for Attorney General, recently signed a settlement agreement that purports to give up the claims of the American people against Donald Trump and his entire family and all of his business and affiliates for any money that he may have stolen from the taxpayers. Blanche signed off on an extremely broad release of claims that purports to end any IRS audits and also prohibit any other federal agencies from investigating or suing the Trump family, which is really quite extraordinary.
7: Todd Blanche is about to go before a Senate committee. He's been nominated to be full attorney general, not just acting. This whole conversation that we're having around pardons and the special treatment of Ghislaine Maxwell and all the rest of it, how do you, in your opinion, how should senators be looking at Todd Blanche's bid to be attorney general?
9: Blanche now has a record of about 15 or 16 months as deputy attorney general that includes some really staggering abuses of the justice system. And the senators should be drilling into his record and asking him hard questions and requiring him to justify his actions over the last year and change.
7: I promised to get to Halle's question earlier in the show. Can you please talk about whether at the end of the term, Trump can pardon his entire family and himself, even if none of them has been charged with a crime?
9: Yes, he can do that, and he will do that, I believe. It's quite possible that he's already signed many of those pardons and has them stashed in a drawer somewhere just in case something should happen to him so that the people who have done his bidding and the people in his family that he wants to protect get the benefit of those pardons after he leaves office.
7: And according to reporting in the New York Times, Jonathan Swan and Maggie Haberman, Trump has said that he's going to pardon anyone. The distance varies, but he's going to pardon anyone who's come within 200 feet or 100 feet of the Oval Office. So that's certainly in the offing. Liz, we got to let you go. But before we do, possibilities for reform here. Again, the Constitution is clear. This power belongs to the president. People have complained about the pardon power for a long, long, long time that so much of it is invested in the president. What opportunities, what's the biggest opportunity for reform here in your view?
9: Well, we need to preserve pathways for second chances for people who've earned and deserved them. So I don't support eliminating the pardon power entirely, but I believe that what we need is much more transparency in that area, and we need to really crack down on the pay for play so that pardons are not being granted on the basis of wealth and political connections.
7: Some people have suggested there should be a pardon commission for some crimes, not the president.
9: Well,
7: is that possible legally?
9: It's possible, but it would require a constitutional amendment.
7: Right, not an act of Congress. That's a big, heavy lift. Well, the Article 2 reserves the power for the president, and therein lies the issue. It's been a great discussion. Liz Oyer, former U.S. pardon attorney and author of The Lawyer Oyer Substack, I want to thank you for coming in today.
9: Thanks so much.
7: Well, I'm Todd Zwillick, and you're listening to 1A. Well, normally on Mondays, of course, Jen and myself are here on the air for our series, If You Can Keep It. But Jen's been at the Aspen Ideas Festival in Colorado for the last few days interviewing some big thinkers on everything from local politics to using AI to optimize our daily lives. She's on the line from Aspen Public Radio at Altitude there to tell us a little bit about the experience and the conversations she's bringing back to the show. Hi, Jen.
12: Hey, Todd, how's it going?
7: Oh, it's great to hear from you. I know it's a little bit early there in Colorado. Jen, I think this is your fifth year at the festival, right? It's kind of designed to bring influential leaders and experts of all kinds together to talk about critical global issues. What conversations are really standing out to you this year?
12: Well, the first panel I moderated here, and you alluded to it, was all about AI and how it's being integrated into every part of our lives. We talk about this a lot on 1A, from asking, you know, ChatGPT to create a transcript of a meeting to all the wearable devices that track our steps, our heart rates, how we sleep. It's everywhere. And this panel focused on how AI is affecting us physiologically and cognitively, but also how scientists are thinking about how AI can be used to treat dementia and other age-related illnesses. So there was plenty of caution, but there was also some optimism.
7: Earlier this week, we talked about artificial superintelligence here on the show. So this conversation is really permeating so many parts of our economy and our future and our culture. It's also, apart from AI, back here in the real world, Jen, it's the 250th birthday. Is that a theme across a lot of the panels and events, sort of a moment to step back and look at America?
12: Yeah, many of the conversations here at Aspen have a democracy-related theme. Lots of people are concerned about the health and resilience of this democratic republic and whether there's a pathway to less partisanship, deeper civic engagement, and a shared sense of what this country will be in the future. Another panel I moderated focused on whether the Declaration of Independence can act as a civic gospel, this shared understanding of what the country stands for, especially when the founding of the U.S. includes the enslavement of Africans, the displacement and genocide of indigenous people, the exclusion of women from voting and other forms of civic engagement. So how do we grapple with that reality? Reckon with the fact that the Declaration's original call and promise was not fully answered, but also think about whether and how we look to that document to chart a future for the country. So many of the conversations I'm hearing here at the festival are dealing with that tension as it relates to the current state of politics in the country, but also what happens in the next, hopefully, 250 years.
7: And America's success, especially in the 19th century, in spite of all of the dynamics you just mentioned, Jen, also relies on scientific advancement, America as a scientific leader. And we are just at a low point now, a low point in trust in science and trust in political institutions. What are you hearing in that regard?
12: Well, that was another panel I moderated about the rise of science skepticism, what's driving it, how to address it. One of the panelists was Dr. Mike. He's this physician. People may be very familiar with his very popular YouTube channel. And we focused on what scientists and medical professionals can do to restore trust and break through the noise of social media. It's one of the many conversations we'll bring back to the show across the summer. Really looking forward to the rest of our audience hearing these discussions.
7: I can't wait to hear those discussions here on the show over the next few weeks and months. Jen White, I don't need to tell you who she is, but she is high in the Rockies right now in the Aspen Valley. Jen, thank you so much. Safe travels.
12: Thanks, Todd.
7: Jen's back here on Wednesday on the show, so make sure to check in then. Today's producers were Claire Muffson and Alexandra Boti. And as always, this program comes to you from WAMU, part of American University in Washington, distributed by NPR. I'm Todd Zwillick. Let's talk more soon. This is 1A.

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6: Hello, I'm Neil Kirksall.
7: And I'm Chris Howden. Coming up on As It Happens.
6: A terrible sinking feeling. When Brian Angus and Dorothy Stauffer saw five people in the water off the coast of British Columbia, they could not believe what they were seeing. But they jumped into action, trying to save as many of the survivors as they could who were stuck in the cold, rough water after their charter boat sank.
7: And a heart stoppage moment. It will go down in history as one of the most important goals ever by a Canadian men's soccer player. But for Mauro Eustachio, Sunday's goal in stoppage time was also deeply personal because his little brother scored it.
6: Those stories and more coming up for you on the Monday edition of As It Happens.

0: They searched the Strait of Georgia for hours yesterday for six people who were missing after a charter boat sank, and last night they suspended the search. Investigators said 10 people were on a fishing charter boat that left Steveston in Richmond, B.C., when it began taking on water near Roberts Bank, southwest of Vancouver Airport, just before noon on Sunday. Four people were rescued. The cause of the sinking is under investigation. Brian Angus and Dorothy Stauffer were on their sailboat yesterday. They were among the first to respond after spotting and rescuing three people floating in the water. We reached the couple in Lyle Harbor earlier today.
1: Brian, I'll start with you. When did you realize something was wrong?
2: When I saw a person in the water. As we were sailing, we were under motor and also sail. And I looked over to the side of the boat and I could see a person in the water approximately 5 feet away. And then I saw two more. Dorothy was in the cockpit. And I yelled to her. And she spotted two more on the other side for a total of five. So the first thing we had to do was bring the sail in so we could turn around. So we did that. We turned around and went back to look for the people.
1: And do they have life? Are there life preservers, life jackets, anything?
2: No, they were in very bad shape. They were appeared to be hypothermic.
3: And the seas were very rough. Yeah. Big swells.
2: So they were non-verbal. We couldn't converse with them. They were just, they watched us go by and they said, help. And that was all they could say. Mm-hmm. And you could see that they were almost comatose.
1: Brian, you were a pilot. Dorothy, you still work for Air Canada. So you have the kind of training that could help in a situation like this one. What did you do when Brian called out to you?
3: I was initially in disbelief. And once we lowered the sail, dumped the sail and circled back, I went on deck and started to yell at them. That's when I could tell that they were showing signs of hypothermic symptoms. Yeah. All the female, she was yelling, help, help, quite strongly, but you could tell she was struggling. And the other two were floating on their backs, less strong helps coming from them. But I said, stay afloat, and we circled around, and I basically started shouting commands at them to swim to the dinghy that we were towing, grab the line that's attached to the dinghy because we were towing it. And the girl first understood and went and clung onto the dinghy at the stern. And then we continued to circle around, and I would just yell commands to the other two fellows, although the third one, he was having a hard time comprehending. But we did manage to get all three of them to finally cling on to the dinghy.
1: There were two others, as you said, so you had to think quickly.
3: I lost sight of them.
1: Yeah.
3: I lost sight of them. Once we had the three, we were circling around waiting for Coast Guard to come in the hovercraft. It took them 20 to 25 minutes, which seemed like an eternity. But while we were waiting, I continued to scan the water. But with the rolling seas, it was pretty impossible to see anything, and we don't know where they were in relation to where we were when we picked up the first three.
1: And Brian, do you know how long they had been in the water?
2: No idea, but I'll have to say also I had to make the decision that we could only save the three people in front of us that were there, and my whole focus had to be on them. We could not, because we had so much difficulty getting them even 20 minutes to get on the boat. So the decision to made to stay with these people, and as Dorothy said, she may have been looking for them, but there was no way we could go. So the decision had to be made.
1: How are you doing, Brian?
2: I will be getting some counseling.
1: Yeah, I'm glad.
3: He's been very emotional.
1: Understandably, yeah.
2: I have 37 years of flying as a captain with Air Canada, and so I've got lots of training, but my training is technical and dealing with situations that I can control in the airplane. And this is a situation that is in Dorothy's, shall we say, wheelhouse 100%.
1: How are you doing, Dorothy? Even if it's in your wheelhouse, it's still, this still would rattle anybody.
3: It totally has rattled me. I can tell you I'm still processing it over and over again, trying to comprehend why they were in the water without life jackets. Because that's the thing. We always go on the water. We wear our life jackets. So the safety aspect was blowing my mind there. And that's my job as a flight attendant. It's the safety and the security of passengers. So We have an acronym in training, the three A's. It's assess, adapt, and act. And that's exactly what I had to do right there and then. It'll take me a little longer. My stress level is still quite, the adrenaline's still up there. But I imagine in about a week or so, this will all come to a head.
1: Interesting. Yeah, understandably. I hope you both get the kind of support. I mean, you have each other, which is great. But if you have that external support as well as you do try to process it.
3: Lots of friends.
1: That's
3: lots
1: wonderful.
3: Of friends and, reaching out.
2: And also, you should know that the Royal Canadian Mounted Police plus Canadian Coast Guard have already reached out offering professional assistance.
3: Yeah,
1: that is good to hear. That's very good to hear.
3: Yeah.
1: Where were you two headed that day before all of this?
2: Where we are right now. Yeah. Anchored in Lyle Harbor in Saturna. We spend our summers on the boat. Yeah. And even when I was flying, we would commute back and forth by a float plane. If you're lucky to live in Vancouver, you can know that you can go anywhere by float plane. Dorothy's still working. So we're out for the whole summer and coming back in early September. So
3: and yesterday was our start.
2: Here.
1: Yesterday was the start.
3: Yep.
1: What do you, I mean, you're experienced sailors, it sounds like, given that you're out there every summer. What do you hope all of this, the message this sends to people who are going out on the water?
3: Wear your life jacket.
2: This is, we see it on the news all the time. The professionals saying, wear a life jacket. And we still can't believe that there's people out there that take people on a boat or go out in a boat and don't insist they all have a life jacket. It's also the law. And I find it very upsetting that it's a miracle we saw them. We actually left a day late and we adjusted our course because the seas were so rough to change how we were going to get through the Gulf Islands. So it's an absolute miracle we were there. We shouldn't have been there, basically.
1: Yeah. Brian, Dorothy, I'm glad you're okay, and I'm glad you were there. I hope there's some solace for you out where you're docked today.
2: Thank you very much. I really appreciate the opportunity.
0: Brian Angus and Dorothy Stauffer helped pull three people from the water after a charter boat sank in BC Strait of Georgia. We reached them in Lyle Harbor.

0: Today, people in Venezuela experienced a rude awakening in the form of a powerful aftershock. The U.S. Geological Survey puts that aftershock at a magnitude of 4.6. That's not nearly as strong as the two earthquakes that toppled buildings there last week, but it shook people who are still hoping their missing loved ones are alive. Local authorities now say at least 1,450 people are dead. Thousands more have been reported missing. A number of countries are pledging to support the rescue and aid efforts, including Canada, which has pledged $5 million. Beatrice Ochoa is an aid worker with the Norwegian Refugee Council based in Colombia. She arrived in Venezuela just hours before the quakes. We reached her in Caracas.
1: Beatrice, the aftershock this morning, how are you and your colleagues doing?
2: We are all doing fine, but it is very scary to keep experiencing the aftershocks. We are feeling that we are being recovered, and then like this brings back anxiety, fears, and a sense of fear. Like we are trying to feel calm, and then an aftershock happens, and we're afraid again. It's hard.
1: You had, as our listeners heard, you had just arrived in Venezuela before the first earthquakes hit. The first two. Is this how you imagined or expected at all your visit would be?
2: No, not at all. I work for the Norwegian Refugee Council, and I was posted in Venezuela a couple of years ago, but I was coming here as a holiday. I wanted to visit friends and go to the beach, and things after I had landed, I was resting, and then the earthquakes happened. Mm. I did not imagine any of this at all. But of course, it's not about me. I am safe, but many people are not.
1: As you make your way through Caracas, what are you seeing that people need the most right now?
2: I think one of the most important ones is for people to have a safe place to sleep. We were visiting yesterday some temporary community shelters in parks and in schools. And thankfully, people have left their homes that were at risk of falling or that have been destroyed. So they are safe in that way, thankfully. But it is not for people to sleep in a little mattress in a hall of a school or outside in a park for many, many days. So this is important, and this will need to transition to something more sustainable and less temporary. The same with water. People have drinking water. The neighbors, the community, the local community has been extremely generous, but there's limited water for hygiene, for toilets. It's very hard for people to take a shower. I heard a man yesterday saying, I'm cleaning myself as I can, but I can't take a shower. So it's this kind of needs that, okay, it's good that there's some relief in the first hours and days, but this can't keep up for the weeks to come or the months to come.
1: Our guests last week talked about the fact that the infrastructure there, although it's very much on a fault line and, you know, there was always a worry about bigger earthquakes coming, that it was not prepared in terms of infrastructure. From an aid perspective, what kind of preparation was there?
2: I think it's very difficult to prepare for earthquakes, but of course, the country already before the earthquakes was suffering a humanitarian crisis, and this is not a good place to start because already 7 million people were in need of assistance, of humanitarian assistance, and with the earthquakes, we can only imagine that this situation has worsened. So this is important to keep in mind as we are also asking for international support from donors to help us scale up the response.
1: How do you, under these circumstances, scale up? I ask because, you know, I spoke with an activist in the capital last week who survived the earthquake with his family, was also trying to help people who lost their homes. And he said, quote, the government doesn't have any tools to help and doesn't have the political will to do it, unquote. You know, he's in opposition to the government. Obviously, he's a democracy activist who is saying that. But do you feel that you have enough support from the government to do the kind of work you need to do right now?
2: I think what is important now is to have unity and that we all collaborate. I think we all should be doing our part, from the local community, the neighbors, to civil society organizations, from search and rescue teams, to UN agencies, the government, of course, the local authorities. and international donors. So this needs to be a joint effort if we want to make it a good one and to first save the lives of people that are still under the rubble. We're running against time, but also to have a response that is sustained over time. There's a lot of support now, but I am afraid that this could ease within the weeks to come. So this is an effort. I think it is a marathon, and it should be for the long run.
1: We know the Trump administration's cuts to USAID last year hit Venezuela hard. The US is now pledging $300 million in funding. Other contributions, Canada's contribution or offer of help rather, along with that $300 million from the US, will that be enough?
2: All contributions are, of course, very welcome, and it is too soon to have a full picture of everything that is needed. We're focusing a lot of the efforts in Caracas because it's the capital. We're focusing a lot of the efforts in La Guaira because that's the area that was hit the worst. But there are other places across the country that were hit, that were damaged, and that people need support. So we need a bit of time to have the full picture and to have I imagine there will be something similar like an appeal as we have every year. And you were right to say that the US funding cuts were affecting Venezuela, but it was not only US funds. There were also many other donors that were cutting funds in the previous year, particularly the last year.
1: This trip was supposed to be a vacation for you, as you said, but you'd been posted in Venezuela before for your work. How have you seen the country change since that posting to today?
2: I knew that people from Venezuela are very generous and yeah, very caring. But what I'm seeing now on the ground is just unbelievable. People with very little are donating bottles of waters, are preparing sandwiches, are preparing hot meals, arepas, and bringing them to people most in need. This is something that I can tell you that I will like remember, and it's very like heartwarming to see how people is supporting each other.
1: Beatriz, I appreciate this. Please take care.
2: Thank you so much for having me.
0: Beatriz Ochoa is the Norwegian Refugee Council's regional head of advocacy for Latin America. We reached her in Caracas.

0: It's got to be the biggest goal Stefan Eustachio has scored in his life, certainly as far as millions of Canadians are concerned. In case you missed it somehow, yesterday the midfielder scored against South Africa in the second minute of stoppage time to send Canada to the round of 16 for the first time in FIFA Men's World Cup history. Here's how most of Canada reacted to that. Mauro Eustachio is a former professional soccer player, the head coach of Inter Toronto FC, and Stefan Eustachio's older brother. We reached him in Toronto.
1: Mauro, at this point, how many times do you think you've watched your brother's goal back?
2: I've watched it a couple times, to be honest. yesterday was a handful, today it's been a handful, so.
1: And does it get old at all?
2: It doesn't. You know, funny enough, every time I watch it or someone sends it to me, there's always something new that I find on the goal. I look at someone else enjoying it. I mean, it's a moment that brought so much joy to so many people that it's you won't get tired of it anytime soon.
1: Yeah, the people I was watching with in Toronto were certainly enjoying it in the moment and in the replays. You were watching in Toronto as well. How long after, you know, they leave the pitch, they're back in the locker room, do you then speak to your brother?
2: It depends on the game. Yeah. I think, you know, it always, he'll always have a message from me or I get it from him if he wants to talk a little bit earlier. But yesterday, I got the phone call. He was still in the locker room. Obviously, emotions were extremely high. Very happy for him.
1: What did you guys say, if you don't mind sharing?
2: Not much, to be honest. I think he looked at me and he's like, "Mauro, I'm dead." He's just physically exhausted. Obviously, the game takes so much away from him, and you know, at that level, you got to be, you know, concentrated for 90 minutes. You got to be running for 90 minutes, so it's exhausting. But I think at that point, he didn't realize, you know, how special that goal was for a lot of people. And he was just extremely happy that the team went through. He, to be honest, he wasn't thinking about himself, wasn't thinking about the goal. He was just like, "Mauro, what a game, what a sensation that, you know, obviously we passed the phase," and he's like, he was so happy.
1: Yeah, he wants to win, like everyone else on the team, right?
2: Exactly.
1: So you're watching from through a few different lenses, brother, obviously, first and foremost, player, but also a coach. How do all of those things swirl in your head when you're watching? Or do you turn that all off and you're just watching as a fan?
2: No, I can't watch it just as a fan anymore. I think obviously their emotional attachment, obviously because my brother is there, but obviously, you know, I represented the country at a younger age, and I know how much this program has grown, and to see, you know, something that, you know, I've been involved with as well, and it's doing well. It means a lot. So there's always that attachment of wanting people to do well, wanting the program to do well, feeling that little bit of pressure and let's call it anxiety. with my brother in particular, I watch it as a brother and as a coach, a fan. Not so much.
1: And the everything you've done together. I was watching an interview from several months ago that you and your brother gave together to One Soccer. Mm-hmm. And it's so clear that the closeness is very real. It doesn't seem like an act. How did you come to be that close and that much of a team?
2: I think obviously life has thrown us some curveballs that we naturally, obviously now we know that we have our families obviously, but you know, we're the only two from our band of four, as we used to say, and I think that brought us a lot closer. But I think it really comes from the past. I think we've always had a very good relationship.

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1: To the grieving process as well, certainly, but making that decision to play for Team Canada, how did he decide that, or did you decide together? How do you make that choice?
2: No, I think it's something that he always knew that he wanted. Obviously, he was born here. He had the opportunity to play for the U21s for Portugal, and then he had good tournaments for them. But the reality is, when the opportunity came upon, when he got the call from Coach Herdman to be a part of the national team, I think he made that decision quite quickly, and he had the desire to do something special with the program. So, yeah, he saw the opportunity. He knew exactly what he wanted. He knew exactly who he wanted to represent, and that's what he's doing. I think yesterday, I believe it was his 60th. International game, and I think we can say in all 60 he's fought for his colors.
1: When do you think you'll see Stefan next in person?
2: I don't know. I wanted to go to Houston, but we have a game with Inter Toronto on Saturday in Vancouver, so I won't be able to make it, but I already saw that they play in Boston next if they go through, so maybe in Boston I'll see him.
1: Okay, more sacrifices, more hard decisions.
2: Exactly.
1: Well, I'm really glad we could speak, Mauro. Thank you for this.
2: Thank you for the time. Appreciate the call.
3: Mauro Eustachio is Stefan Eustachio's older brother. We reached him in Toronto.

0: Now to Alaska for the latest from our Dan Sullivan Bureau. First, a recap in the form of a Dan Sullivan montage.
1: It's a battle between two Dan Sullivans in Alaska's Senate race.
2: Alaska's Republican Senator Dan Sullivan is facing a new contender in the Senate race. Dan Sullivan.
3: Incumbent Republican Senator Dan S. Sullivan is up for re-election. And there's an 11th hour ad, also running as a Republican. His name is Dan J. Sullivan.
1: The Dan Sullivan on your left is a two-term Republican incumbent and ally of President Trump. The Dan Sullivan on your right is a retired teacher who filed his candidacy just 3 days before the deadline.
2: Well, an Alaska election official has ruled that a U.S. Senate candidate, Dan Sullivan, cannot appear on the state's primary ballot in August. And this is all because the incumbent candidate for that seat is also named Dan Sullivan and is associated with the same party.
0: So, a retired teacher named Dan J. Sullivan filed the paperwork to run against incumbent Republican Senator Dan S. Sullivan in an upcoming primary in Alaska. Senator Dan Sullivan said that was a dirty trick by Democrats to confuse people into voting for the wrong Dan Sullivan. The wrong Dan Sullivan, the retired teacher, insisted that he was actually the right Dan Sullivan, and he was running to replace the wrong Dan Sullivan, the two-term senator. But 2 weeks ago, as we told you at the time, a judge ruled that the upstart Dan Sullivan was not running in good faith. Therefore, he was off the ballot. Seemed like we'd reached the denouement. But on Friday, another decision put the Dans back in overabundance. Judge Thomas A. Matthews ruled that the law doesn't care whether a candidate is operating in good faith or not, and since retired teacher Dan Sullivan had done everything required to run in the primary, he is in fact allowed to run in the primary. So as of now, at least, both men will appear on the ballot as Sullivan Dan J and Sullivan Dan S, respectively, which must be frustrating for the incumbent. He wanted to be the only Dan Sullivan, and he came dantalizingly close.

0: Elton John with Daniel.
1: We're going to take a short break now. When we return, Jurassic Parked, I'll speak with a British paleontologist who was digging through a museum drawer when he discovered a mislabeled bone, which turned out to be the first dinosaur fossil ever discovered in Antarctica.
0: And if you find anything interesting in a drawer like the second dinosaur fossil ever discovered in Antarctica, you can contact us by calling TalkBack at 416-205-5687 and leave a voicemail message or email us at aih@cbc.ca. Stay tuned. I'm Chris Howden.
1: And I'm Neil Kirksall.
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0: People in the Northwest Territories are all too familiar with wildfires. As I speak, dozens of fires are threatening communities across the region. And over the weekend, the village of Fort Simpson was among those ordered to evacuate. Except in a place like Fort Simpson, which is located some 600 kilometers from Yellowknife and accessible only by ferry or plane, that's easier said than done. But this is not the first time people who live there have had to leave. Cheryl Klee is a Decho resident of Fort Simpson, or Klee Klee Kwan, and a member of the village council there. And that's where we reached her earlier today.
1: Cheryl, where are you going to be heading?
9: Well, initially, I was just prepping to camp and go to Samba Day. But I've been in contact with a family member, and they do have a place in Edmonton. So I think that's where we will go because my older son is there, and we just want to be all together. So that's the plan has changed, and that we're going to go and be together. I just registered. I peeked into an emergency meeting of the essential crew left behind. So, yeah, there are a little bit of concerns that there are some people may have misunderstood the information or something rather. So we do have some people that we need to get out of the community, but I'm just seeing a town that is just completely silent.
1: In terms of the fire's proximity to Fort Simpson, what can you see and smell from where you are?
9: Oh, it's very smoky here. You can smell it. We're starting to see some ash falling. So, yeah, and other than looking towards the direction of the fire, it's all smoke. It's gray skies. Can't see anything. Blue haze amongst the trees. So it's quite smoky. I'm feeling it in my lungs. And not because we're in immediate fire danger, but more about the health and, you know, and stuff. So, yeah, heading out today.
1: When you do get on the road, what kind of lineup or departure time are you seeing? What's it going to be like?
9: Well, you know, I'm one of the last people who are leaving. So the mass exodus was last night, and planes were in and out of the community all day to get people out of the community. So I just cooled my heels for a bit to get ready to do the camping thing. But now plans have changed, and we're just all going to go and be in the city.
1: And what kind of drive will that be?
9: Well, now it'll be a 15-hour drive. I'm sorry, I had to leave. I'm in my car right now. Okay. My boy's driving, so yeah, we got to get going.
1: Okay, we'll just if you have a minute or while you're on the road, we can keep talking. I don't want to make unsafe for you by any means, but
9: okay.
1: You're okay?
9: No, no, no.
1: Okay.
9: We're good to go.
1: So you're actually on the road right now?
9: Well, I'm just going to my house to continue packing up, loading up my vehicle, and then we're going to head out.
1: What are you taking with you? Within an hour. What are you taking with you?
9: Well, I've been packing all, like, last night and this morning, thinking that I'm going to be camping, so making sure I had everything for camping. But now I'm going to Edmonton, so I'm just going to make sure I have my tent, my sleeping bags, and my clothes, pretty much, you know, and important documents, you know, some pictures. Yeah, some stuff like that, but not too much. I don't think they want us all moving to their place. So I'm just going to take what's like really, really sentimental and important documents. And
1: You speak like someone with a lot of experience dealing with these kinds of evacuations. You're also a former firefighter yourself. How does that impact what you're seeing and living through right now?
9: Well, this is nothing new about, you know, making sure everyone's out of the community safely. So, yeah, this is not my first rodeo. And I really trust the people that are doing the work, right? Like the EMOs, the emergency measures people, the firefighters. And there's quite a vast group here that we have. So they're all doing their best, and we really appreciate the work they're doing and just making sure everyone is out of the community safely.
1: Even though you have experience with all of this, how long are you prepared to be away from home this time?
9: You know, honestly, anywhere from 3 days to 3 weeks, you know, like I'm prepared. And I'm in a very unusual calm that I haven't experienced in a long time. So, it's a very strange feeling. It's almost surreal. Like I can't believe this is happening. I really thought we were protected by all the muskegs and the watery bogs that we have around the community, that we wouldn't have to experience this because we've been through many smoky summers in my lifetime as well, where we've never had to leave. But I know the fire is very close to our community, between 7 and 5 kilometers. Mm-hmm. Although it's in a boggy area, it, like I said, fire weather is very unpredictable. It could turn on you, and it can be very dangerous. So I completely understand getting us out in an orderly manner. And I think our community did really well in that regard.
1: Do you think that everyone will leave? You mentioned earlier, you know, that people may have not been getting the message clearly or have misunderstood. Do you get the sense that they are hearing that message and your message clearly?
9: Well, I think they hear the message, but I know there are some folks who are worried about, you know, potential looting in our absence, right? So I know there are some people who may be not so willing to leave. And I completely understand. I really do. I just hope that they don't put themselves or others in danger because of material things.
1: Cheryl, I appreciate this. I know you have to get on the road. So thank you for this, and stay safe.
9: Thank you. Thank you. I appreciate it. And prayers and everything for our people up here would be greatly appreciated. And just thinking good thoughts about us and making sure our homelands don't burn, because we are the frontier, you know, for Canada. So I hope that, you know, we will all keep this in mind as we experience this climate change.
1: Cheryl, thank you.
9: Merci. Merci.
0: Cheryl Klee is a resident of Fort Simpson, Northwest Territories. That's where we reached her earlier today.

0: Canada has produced some remarkably versatile athletes. Haley Wickenheiser competed at the Olympics as both a hockey and a softball player. Clara Hughes won medals as a cyclist and a skater. Kirk McCaskill was drafted into the NHL by the Winnipeg Jets and wound up pitching for the Angels and the White Sox. Now meet Connor Hanska. This week he's playing left wing for the Team Manitoba hockey team at the Brick Invitational Hockey Tournament. And next month, he'll compete at the Callaway World Championship Golf Tournament in California. That is a packed schedule for any athlete, but Connor Hanska is not just any athlete. He is 10 years old. Connor hails from the Birdtail Sioux First Nation in Manitoba. He has been golfing competitively since he was six, and this morning on CBC Radio, he recalled getting his first hole-in-one at age eight.
1: When I first got it, I was so happy because it's now in my memory that I forever got a hole in one.
2: Did you know how like rare it was? Like how special that was?
1: Oh, it was very special to me.
2: Yeah. It's not a lot of people get them. Where were you playing? Do you remember what golf course you were on or where were you?
1: Yeah, I actually remember it was our home course Oak Island Resort.
2: Oak Island Resort. What do you like about playing golf?
1: Playing for fun and playing, trying to shoot good.
2: Are you better at the big long shots or the putting part?
1: The big long shots.
2: Yeah. What's your favorite club?
1: My 5-wood.
2: Does it come easy for you or how do you practice?
1: I just practice at home whenever I can.
2: How are you feeling about competing in California?
1: I'm kind of nervous, but I think I will do good.
2: Yeah? Is it your favorite sport? Because you're pretty good at hockey here too, right?
1: My favorite sport is hockey a little bit more.
2: Okay.
1: But golf is my second favorite.
2: Is it similar when you're shooting like a hockey puck and when you're trying to hit a golf ball? Is that a similar thing?
1: It's kind of, because I work on strength, and that's what shoots the ball harder, and then the hockey puck will shoot it harder.
2: Can I talk to Dad for a sec, and then we'll talk to you again?
1: Yeah.
2: Okay, right on. Doug, when did you know that Connor was good at this? Because a lot of us will get those little plastic sets of clubs for the kids, but, you know, what did you see in him?
3: Right off the bat, you could see it, just how he read the greens, made putts, hit shots. It was probably when he was about 4 or 5, I was golfing with some buddies here, and, they noticed he had something special, and some seen similar things in, a Tiger Woods documentary or something. So the first comment was, you might have a little Tiger Woods on your hand here.
0: That was Doug Hanska Jr. and his son, 10-year-old golfer and hockey player Connor Hanska. They were talking to Marcy Marcusa on Information Radio in Winnipeg today.

0: When you go digging through your kitchen junk drawer at home, you tend not to make any history-making discoveries, unless overdue bills count. But when you work at the British Antarctic Survey, those drawers may be hiding treasures, as paleontologist Mark Evans learned when he found a strange bone just sitting in a drawer. We reached him in Leicestershire, England.
1: Mark, what drew you to this drawer, to open that drawer in the first place? Was it just a boring day at work?
2: Not really. It was I'd perhaps not long been with the Antarctic Survey, so as a collections manager, I felt, you know, I need to go and look through everything just so I know what we have. It was a case of opening some of the drawers, and as I was working down this series of drawers in this cabinet within our fossil collection, this is where, you know, one of the sort of interesting ones jumped out at me.
1: What exactly did you see? Just describe it for our listeners who haven't seen the images.
2: Fits it sort of within my hand, so it's not that big. It's about perhaps 10 centimetres or so in diameter. It's a bit longer than that, but the crucial feature of the vertebrae of these kinds of dinosaurs is that the front face, if you like, of the vertebrae is dished, and then the back face is a bulbous. It's like a big sort of dome. So effectively, it's a ball and socket joint. So that's when I looked and I saw that and I thought, I just need to check that is real and it's not just a big lump of rock that's making me think, you know, because you sort of, you see that and you think, oh, you know, I don't want to jump to any conclusions. And perhaps contact somebody. You know, I later contacted Paul Barrett at the Natural History Museum in London to confirm what I suspected. And I thought, well, I don't want to make a fool of myself by, you know, sort of saying, hey, Paul, look at this, and then going, oh, no, you've made a mistake there. So now I just wanted to make sure that I was really seeing what I thought I was seeing.
1: Yeah. And was it that shape that made you think that it was, in fact, something other than the marine reptile that it had been originally thought to be? It was that distinctive shape.
2: Well, I wouldn't necessarily say that it had been thought to be a marine reptile, but that's the things that you would normally find. But there's only a few of those that were found on that expedition anyway. But and again, they are very fragmentary because Antarctica, the conditions are so harsh that if something is if a fossil, a bony fossil in particular, if it's exposed by erosion, you know, it's getting frozen solid during the winter. It might thaw out a bit during the summer, but then it gets frozen solid again. So these things don't last very long. And also the wind, I mean, again, we have the field notebooks from the scientist that discovered it, Mike Thompson, and he several times he moans in quite strong language about how strong the wind is. And it made it really, really difficult to go out in the field. And, you know, some days they couldn't do any geology because it was snowing too much. And this was in the summer. And, you know, they had this, they thought, oh, yeah, it's a large reptile bone, which is exactly true. But they just didn't classify it any further. And you see the other reptile bones that they discovered. Again, they're just identified as reptile rather than the actual kind of reptile, which is what I can do now.
1: Ultimately, what did you confirm? You know, your suspicions were correct. What did you confirm it to be?
2: Yes, so it's this, it's a kind of dinosaur called a titanosaur. And a titanosaur is a kind of sauropod dinosaur. So that's the dinosaurs that include perhaps more familiar things like Diplodocus or Brachiosaurus or Brontosaurus that you might see in museums. So it had a long neck. It would have had a long neck. It would have had a long tail. It would have had some four very sturdy, thick limbs and a big sort of barrel chest body. And they were herbivorous. Some of them were very, very large indeed. And in fact, some of them were the largest ever living animals to live on land. So sort of 35 meters in length or something like that. Ours is a much smaller animal, maybe about 7 meters or so. So we think either it was a youngster, or perhaps it was just from a small species, you know, perhaps a kind of a dwarf species.
1: And the significance of this being found where it was?
2: Well, the significance is that at that time, it was the first dinosaur bone to have been discovered in Antarctica. But it's only the second record of one of these titanosaurs from Antarctica, and it's rather better than the other one is more incomplete. So this tells us a little bit more about this previous find. But also it helps us to work out how these dinosaurs were moving around the world, because the titanosaurs seem to have mainly evolved in South America. But we do have, again, fragmentary specimens from New Zealand. So when you look at how the continents used to be, you realize that to get to New Zealand, they would have had to have gone through Antarctica.
1: So a good day at the office.
2: A good day at the office, yes.
1: When this story came up in our meeting, I mean, we have a lot of conversations on this show with paleontologists and about discoveries, but there's also a lot of these stories where something was put in a drawer and forgotten. And we were joking that maybe they need to stop having drawers at these kinds of
2: Well,
1: facilities.
2: no, drawers are good because it
1: But
2: keeps something safe.
1: then
2: If
1: it's
2: something
1: easy to
2: isn't,
1: forget, right? Out of sight, out of mind.
2: yes, but if something isn't in a drawer, it can easily get lost, displaced, or whatever. I
1: Fair.
2: mean, there's been some fantastic discoveries made in museum drawers. And I've found a few things myself over the years in my previous job. But my specialism is in marine fossils, marine reptiles, and I found part of a historic specimen that nobody had be recognized for, gosh, over 100 years, and it was kept, it was in the museum drawer, but just nobody really sort of opened, I saw it there and thought, a bit like this, he's go, oh wow, I recognize what that is. So it is one of those sort of eureka moments sometimes when you open a drawer and something you weren't expecting to see jumps out at you.
1: Mark, I'm glad we could speak. Thank you.
2: Oh, thank you.
0: Mark Evans is a paleontologist with the British Antarctic Survey. We reached him in Leicestershire, England.

0: The music that Clive Davis helped bring to the world matters to millions of people, but Alicia Keys wants the world to know just how much Mr. Davis himself mattered to her personally. Clive Davis died last week at the age of 94. Over the last 50 years, he helped launch the careers of dozens of artists, including Whitney Houston, Bruce Springsteen, Barbara Streisand, Earth, Wind & Fire, Stevie Wonder, and Alicia Keys. Today, the singer and songwriter spoke at Mr. Davis's funeral at the Central Synagogue in Manhattan. Here's part of what she told those in attendance as she read a letter dedicated to him.
1: There are moments in life that feel like they were written before you ever lived them, like the universe conspired quietly in the background. Meeting you was one of those moments for me. I was 15 years old, and I remember running down the street, and I was late. I couldn't do anything about it. The train had messed up. I couldn't fix it. You didn't just sign an artist. You recognized a soul. You saw not just the music I'd already made, but the music that was still sleeping inside of me, waiting for someone with the wisdom and the courage to call it forward. You called it forward. You called me forward. In a world that so often reduces art to commerce and genius to product, you held the line. You reminded me again and again that what we were doing was about truth and about the human heart reaching out to another human heart and saying, you're not alone. And that belief created songs in A minor. And because of your guidance, I found the courage to be completely and unapologetically myself at a time when the industry wanted me to be something smaller, something easier, something safer. You never asked me to shrink. You always asked me to expand. You gave me my first real stage. You gave me a place to stand and to speak and to sing and to be heard and to write and to produce and to create. Clive, you are woven into the fabric of who I am. You showed me that excellence is not an accident. It's a devotion. And I carry that with me everywhere I go. So thank you. Thank you for seeing me from the very beginning, even before I fully saw myself.
0: Alicia Keys speaking at the funeral of record executive Clive Davis in Manhattan today.
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0: 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Thanks for listening.
2: And I'm Neil Kirksall. Goodbye.

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0: And then I found such a deep connection and kinship to her as well. She reminds me of my mom. And it's sad and it's beautiful. It's just all the things that I love. And this one I put on when I'm reminded of home. I visited home in the summer while I was studying in Boston. I went to Lahore with a little mixer and a little microphone and kind of recorded my father singing it. So I have that recording, and that's probably the only recording I have of either of them. He chose to sing Ayoruba, so it's a family song, I think.
1: Aruj Aftab, Rhianna Dillon, if you had to choose a track that you listen to on your travels, or one that reminds you of home, or both, what do you want to pick?
2: I'm going to pick Naive by The Kooks, which is, they are an indie band. They are from the south coast of England, a place called Seaford near Brighton. They sing about the seaside. But in Naive, that came out when I was at that brilliant cusp of just about to go out clubbing. I have so many strong memories of dancing to The Kooks in Brighton clubs on the seafront, but also going to see them with my mum. And so it kind of has a double thing where it's lovely with my friends and it always reminds me of my mum. So.
1: I wonder how the streaming service demand for The Kooks Naive is going to peak now.
2: It's a classic for a reason.
1: Thank you, Rhianna. That's it for part one of the show, but don't go away. Still to come, one half of the electronic music duo Daft Punk, Thomas Bangalter, my conversation with French film director Rebecca Zlotowski, and the jazz musician Kamasi Washington. The Arts Hour's back after this.
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1: Still to come on The Arts Hour with me, Nikki Badey, one half of the electronic music duo Daft Punk, Thomas Bangalter, my conversation with French director Rebecca Zlotowski about her latest film starring Jodie Foster, and the jazz musician Kamasi Washington. All that and more still to come on The Arts Hour.
5: BBC News with Emily Thomas. Security personnel have been deployed across South Africa ahead of planned anti-immigration protests. The campaigners want all undocumented

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2: You know, a big chunk of coastline over 20 miles just has building after building collapsed or about to collapse.
1: Thousands of people are now homeless, and the death toll continues to rise. We're going to have the latest on that and a Florida connection. A nonprofit in Florida is partnering with the federal government to provide aid to families still dealing with the after effects of those earthquakes in Venezuela. You're going to get that with the local WUSF headlines, along with we're going to take a look at Florida gas prices across the entire state and in the Tampa Bay region and compare some of the prices we've seen in recent weeks. You'll hear that story, plus the story from Venezuela and others in your local WUSF headlines. Just keep it here on WUSF 89.7, your spot for local.
3: Live from NPR News in Washington, I'm Louise Schiavone. The conservative Supreme Court took sides against the Republican Party in a ruling Monday. The case was about mail-in voting. The court upheld a Mississippi law that allows election officials to count mail ballots that are postmarked by Election Day, but received after Election Day. NPR's Ashley Lopez explains.
4: This case was centered on a Mississippi law that allows election administrators to count postmarked ballots that arrive up to 5 days after Election Day. The Republican National Committee and the Trump campaign filed a challenge to that law before the 2024 election, arguing that these sorts of grace periods for voters amount to an unlawful extension of elections. They argued that Congress sets an election day and counting votes after that jeopardizes the integrity of American elections.
3: NPR's Ashley Lopez. Record-breaking heat is expected from the Midwest to the Northeast this week in Nashville, where the heat index is expected to reach at least 110 through Friday. Emergency crews were handing out water and checking on people during the hottest time of the day. Nashville Emergency Management Captain Mike Russell.
5: So we'll go out in the heat of the day, which today we'll be running them from 1 to 4. We'll check some of the known homeless camps. We'll also just look for people might be on the street, on the corners, you know, with asking for money and stuff, and make sure they get all the water they need. So, and we're not stingy with it.
3: Above average summer heat is forecast to engulf several World Cup host cities. This is NPR.
1: You're listening to WUSF 89.7 News. I'm Sky LeBron. The average price for a gallon of unleaded gas in Florida is 15 cents per gallon higher today than a week ago. AAA Auto Club puts the price at around $3.77 per gallon. That's down 7 cents from over the weekend. Monroe County, which includes the Florida Keys, is the only county where the average still tops $4 a gallon. While oil prices are dropping, there's concern over tensions in the Middle East reigniting. In addition,

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1: 1,800 people and left tens of thousands missing.
2: How come these people did not invest resources to buy the equipment and everything necessary in order to be prepared for such a disaster? The interim government cannot stop any aid coming from the United States or the international community.
1: Salazar also urged President Trump to halt deportations of Venezuelans back to the disaster-torn country.
2: Everyone who has TPS should have the opportunity to stay for another 18 months and see what happens after.
1: TPS is the temporary protected status more than 600,000 Venezuelan migrants in the U.S. held, but which the Trump administration has canceled. I'm Tim Padgett in Miami.
3: The Florida Wildlife Commission says two panthers died in a week in Collier County. The remains of a two-year-old female Florida panther were collected on Friday. That came after the remains of a three-year-old female panther were found just east of Immokalee on June 19th. Both deaths were apparently caused by vehicle collisions. 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I'm Sky LeBron.
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6: And I'm Michelle Martin. Good morning. In Venezuela, more than 1,700 people have died from two major earthquakes. There's also another crisis. Thousands of other people have been left without a place to live. NPR's Ada Peralta reports.
7: In the middle of Caracas, residents of a brick mid-rise have set up a tent camp at a park across the street. The building was government housing, but whole families are now sleeping in the middle of this park. Mirna Castillo says when the earthquake struck, the building swayed violently. There was a stampede to get out, and now they just don't feel safe. How are we going to live in a place that's about to crack open? She says the whole thing was so scary, her 7-year-old daughter started convulsing. She shakes her head. Venezuela was already in political and economic chaos. It's hard to find ourselves once again in the middle of another chaos. It's just one chaos after another. She says the government has offered no help. An inspector showed up, said the building was fine, and then changed his mind as soon as an aftershock hit. She feels abandoned. The government has offered them no shelter, no direction. So we count on God, she says. If it was for politicians, we'd die. And the government gives us even less hope, she says. The government of Venezuela says they are pulling out all the stops to deal with this catastrophe. They've said that they will open large camps to house people left without a home. But across Caracas and the northern coast, thousands are living on sidewalks, in parks, on football fields. In La Guaira, the worst hit part of the country, the living walk among the dead. I find J. Mari Blanco standing next to her couch. Her apartment building is now on its side. One of her neighbors is dead under it, and the smell of decomposition fills the air. Right now, we're just adrift. She and her neighbors decided to walk into the apartment to rescue some of their belongings. Every time they've walked in, they were scared the building might crumble. They don't know where they will end up, she says, but she doesn't want to be a bother. She took out a mattress and a sectional white couch that took so much work to buy. But she doesn't know where any of this will go. It's not easy, she says.

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1: 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It's primary election day in Colorado, and some rural voters are voicing dissatisfaction with the status quo.
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1: And you'll get the local WUSF headlines in less than 2 minutes. Apart from some vetoes in the state budget, Governor DeSantis also vetoed a couple potential new laws from both the House and Senate that passed. You'll hear exactly what those laws are in just about a minute.
4: Live from NPR News in Washington, I'm Louise Schiavone. The U.S. Supreme Court today is expected to address President Trump's executive order on birthright citizenship in one of its final decisions of this term. Trump wants to bar citizenship to children of people who are undocumented immigrants or in the U.S. without permanent legal status. Critics say this would affect hundreds of thousands of children every year. Washington, D.C. leaders are warning of record-high temperatures for this year's Independence Day celebrations. Alex Coma of member station WAMU has more.
5: D.C. officials are preparing for up to 150,000 people to attend the flyovers and fireworks displays on the National Mall. Clint Osborne, the head of D.C.'s Homeland Security Agency, says the city will be taking extra precautions to keep attendees cool, especially since the fireworks aren't set to start until 10:30 p.m. this year.
6: It is imperative that you plan for yourself, your family, your loved ones as you go about your week, whether you're going downtown or you're going to be anywhere in the district this weekend enjoying the festivities.
5: Officials say temperatures could rise past 100 degrees on Saturday. For NPR News, I'm Alex Coma in Washington, D.C.
4: The U.S. and Iran have announced separately that they are sending a delegation to Qatar this week. President Trump said on his social media platform that Iran had requested a meeting in Doha. Although talks are uncertain, Tehran is saying it had not agreed to meet. Both sides have recently been trading strikes in the Persian Gulf, although a pause appears to be in place. This is NPR.
1: You're with WUSF 89.7 News. I'm Sky LeBron. There are many reasons to leave fireworks to the pros during the 4th of July weekend, from injury to legal trouble to starting a brush fire. WGCU's Tom Bayless has another important reason you may have never thought of.
7: If you've ever gone to the beach to light off fireworks on the 4th of July, you may be responsible for the death of a baby bird. That's the sobering reality few think about when lighting fireworks on the beach this time of year. Five species of shorebirds are nesting right there in the sand. A firework explosion sends the adults bolting from their nests. The chicks run off, helpless, until the adults return. Hungry predators, barking dogs, even a person's foot could spell the end.
8: It's very easy to step on or crush the small chicks or the eggs. They really blend in with the sand.
7: That's Audrey DeRose Wilson, Audubon Florida's Director of Bird Conservation.
8: Fireworks are dangerous to birds. The

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2: You know, a big chunk of coastline over 20 miles just has building after building collapsed or about to collapse.
1: Thousands of people are now homeless and the death toll continues to rise. We'll have the latest in just a few minutes.
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1: You're going to get the local headlines in just about 2 minutes. We're going to take a look at Florida gas prices across the state and in the Tampa Bay region and compare some of the prices we've seen in recent weeks. You'll hear that. And a nonprofit in Florida is partnering with the federal government to provide aid to families still dealing with the after effects of those earthquakes in Venezuela. Those stories and more with your WUSF local headlines.
4: Live from NPR News in Washington, I'm Louise Schiavone. President Trump says he has not decided whether he'll sign a bipartisan housing bill. NPR's Stephen Bissaha has details.
5: Speaking with reporters in the Oval Office, President Trump dismissed the housing bill as unimportant.
6: Big deal. It's a yawn. Some people say it's wonderful. To me, compared to the Save America Act, just about everything is a big yawn.
5: The Save America Act is Trump's election overhaul bill that would mandate strict proof of citizenship requirements. Trump said last week he wants that bill passed first. Republicans and Democrats in Congress overwhelmingly voted in favor of the housing bill last week. The legislation aims to encourage home building across the country to lower costs. Stephen Bissaha, NPR News.
4: A couple of consequential decisions are anticipated as the U.S. Supreme Court today wraps up the work of the court term. Rulings are expected on issues related to birthright citizenship and transgender sports bans. The president has attempted to unilaterally alter the nation's guarantee of citizenship to people born in the U.S., barring citizenship for children born here to parents who are undocumented immigrants or without permanent legal status. The justices are also expected to weigh in on two cases on state bans on transgender girls competing in scholastic sports. Dow futures higher, up about 105. This is NPR.
1: You're listening to WUSF 89.7 News. I'm Sky LeBron. The average price for a gallon of unleaded gas in Florida is 15 cents per gallon higher today than a week ago. AAA Auto Club puts the price at around $3.77 per gallon. That's down 7 cents from over the weekend. Monroe County, which includes the Florida Keys, is the only county where the average still tops $4 a gallon. While oil prices are dropping, there's concern over tensions in the Middle East reigniting. In addition, summer driving is set to pick back up. More than 4.6 million Floridians will travel at least 50 miles this week for the 4th of July holiday. The average price for a gallon of gas in the Tampa, St. Pete, Clearwater area is $3.80 a gallon, up almost a quarter from a week ago. The State Department announced Monday it's partnering with a humanitarian nonprofit in Doral to deliver aid to earthquake-torn Venezuela. WLRN's Tim Padgett was at its headquarters in Miami with Congresswoman Maria Elvira Salazar.
7: At the Global Empowerment Mission warehouse in Doral, dozens of local volunteers gathered earthquake relief donations. Doral is home to the U.S.'s largest Venezuelan community. Salazar, its Republican congresswoman, blasted Venezuela's corrupt regime for its widely criticized response to last week's powerful earthquakes, which killed at least 1,500 people and left tens of thousands missing.
8: How come these people did not invest resources to buy the equipment and everything necessary in order to be prepared for such a disaster? The interim government cannot stop any aid coming from the United States

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1: And you're with your spot for local WUSF 89.7. A 30-year-old man from the Florida Panhandle could get 10 years in prison for stealing government property, but you might be surprised by what he's accused of taking. Hunter Drake Lovett is accused of stealing Smokey the Bear signs from state parks in Pensacola, Panama City, and Orlando, and then selling them on Facebook Marketplace for $1,900 each. That's not even really a great deal. He was indicted Monday by a federal grand jury on the charge of theft of government property. His jury trial is set to take place on July 20th.
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4: We even have people that get their first and last dogs before they go to the holding cell at the jail. So, you know, there's a message to put out here of hope.
1: Coming up in just about a minute on Morning Edition, you're going to hear from a married couple serving smiles and hot dogs that pack a flavor punch.
5: America is commemorating 250 years as a nation, but where are indigenous people in that founding story and in the Declaration of Independence?
6: Alongside those beautiful, lofty Enlightenment ideals, Native people are called, quote, merciless Indian savages.
5: I'm Amory Sievertson. The story of Native America, that's on the next On Point.
1: And you can listen to On Point coming up later this morning at 11 or this evening at 8. You're going to want to pack your umbrella today, a 70% chance of showers and thunderstorms with a high of 95 throughout most of the Tampa Bay region. Tonight, it's going to be partly cloudy with a low of 76 and more potential rain. Looking toward Wednesday and really the rest of the week, there's at least a 50% chance of rain every single day, including this Saturday, which is the 4th of July.
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1: You're with WUSF 89.7 News. I'm Sky LeBron. The final Friday of the month was National Food Truck Day, and WUSF has really been highlighting some of the unique and interesting food trucks in the Tampa Bay area. So to round out the month, we're taking you to Pasco County for less of a food truck and more of a food cart. I'm introducing you to Easy Dogs and the couple with a serious passion for hot dogs running it.
4: I always say a hot dog a day keeps the blues away. And it's that easy, and yeah, I love hot dogs.
8: Maybe not the doctor, but it'll keep the blues away.
4: Exactly.
1: That's Billy Dillinger. For the past 5 years, he and his wife Maria have been running Easy Dogs. It's a mobile hot dog cart hitched to the back of their car.
4: And over here is where we hold our red onion sauce, our sauerkraut, all of our condiments, ketchup, mustard, relish, cheese.
1: Billy says he's always been a hot dog lover. When he owned a farm in West Virginia, he would hop on his motorcycle to go on what he called hot dog runs, often. They eventually sold the farm and moved down to the Newport Richey area, but his hot dog runs continued. On one of those runs, he came up with the idea to start selling hot dogs himself. So he did what any pro businessman does to be successful. He asked his wife.
4: She knew immediately. She said, "You want to sell hot dogs, don't you?" And I said, "Yes, I do."
8: How do you think she could see it? How do you think she knew already?
4: The look in my eyes, I think I had hot dog eyes.
1: A few months later, Easy Dogs was born. Now, they do a ton of catering events, but they've also established an almost makeshift brick-and-mortar spot right in the middle of the parking lot of the West Pasco Government Center. They say it's a good way to get consistent customers and also give people a little happiness and even pray for people who might be going through a tough time.
4: I always say, nobody wants to be here. What are you doing here? You're going to court, you're paying your taxes, or you're going to go to the sheriff's department and find out about something. And we even have people that get their first and last dogs before they go to the holding cell at the jail. So, you know, there's a message to put out here of hope. So that's why Jesus and hot dogs is important to me. And I share the hot dogs as much as I do Jesus. But I couldn't do either one without both.
1: Billy is the main businessman of the operation. His wife, Maria, is the main cook. And these aren't just your standard on-the-grill hot dogs. Each one gets put in Easy Dog's Dirty Dog Water, which sounds weird when you hear it for the first time, but man, it's good.
0: It's got seasonings in it, and it's got some garlic in there, and it's got some beef paste and different things that I put in to flavor up the water.
1: They have your classic hot dog, chili cheese dogs, a Michigan Coney, a New York dog, and a new addition called the Easy Rican dog. It's Puerto Rican style with onions, relish, mayo, and crunchy potato sticks over the top. As a Puerto Rican myself, I felt inclined to give that one a try.
8: Oh, that's good. That's smooth. Let me take another one just for a good measure. Oh, yeah. That was good. I could eat like six of these.
1: It's a dangerous lifestyle being so close to dogs like this. Just ask Billy.
8: How many dogs do you think you eat a day?
4: Oh, me? I have had to cut back because I...
8: Are you allowed to disclose this information in front of your wife?
4: You know, I was about to say I'm about to get in big trouble here, but it was at one time at least two to maybe three a day when she wasn't with me sometimes. But one a day still sometimes, yeah.
8: You ever call them glizzies?
4: Yes, every once in a while. You know, the first time I heard the name... I'll be honest with you, it didn't sound natural, and I still struggle with it, but then all my friends pull up and say, hey man, give me a glizzy, and I'm like, you got the glizzy.
1: Billy says they've also made a point to keep it affordable. Since they started in 2021, their prices have been exactly the same, despite the cost of nearly every ingredient going up. It's still $4 a dog, 2 for $7, and 3 for $10.
0: An Easy Dog is totally different than any dog that they've ever had. That's what most people say, like, wow, I've eaten hot dogs my whole life, and I've never had one like this. If you like hot dogs, then you've got to come try an Easy Dog.
4: Absolutely, and we're a Florida Southern style, West Coast of Florida hot dog cart, and we don't claim to be anything else.
1: I loved the hot dogs I ate there, but I'm a biased hot dog lover, a.k.a. a glizzy goblin. So don't take my word for it. If you want to try an Easy Dog for yourself, you can head to the West Pasco Government Center, where they're at most weekdays. 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Sky LeBron, WUSF 89.7 News. So that was me. 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
11: And I'm Michelle Martin. Good morning. Black bear encounters are on the rise in Tennessee. Instead of trying to control the bear population, wildlife managers there are promoting peaceful coexistence. From WPLN and the Appalachian Mid-South Newsroom, Caroline Eggers reports.
12: Along a steep, forested hillside in Gatlinburg, Tennessee wildlife biologist Janelle Musser is looking for black bears. Before long, a woman in the distance calls out excitedly.
13: So just be cautious.
12: It's a female bear, maybe about 200 pounds. And she has two cubs with her.
14: Look at them.
12: The mama bear eats grass while the cubs practice climbing up trees. Musser says this is how people should experience bears, at a safe distance.
15: Something so
14: amazing as this is to see bears, to see a female with cubs and them doing what they're supposed to be doing.
12: As opposed to seeing them go through trash, open up car doors, or worse. State officials say there are about 6,000 bears in Tennessee today. Populations have been trending up in recent decades, even as the state allows hunters to kill a few hundred bears each year. But the animals used to live all over forested areas of the U.S. In the South, they mostly retreated to the Appalachian Mountains after centuries of intense hunting and logging. Matt Drury of the Appalachian Trail Conservancy says their limited habitat is still under threat.
15: And in the face of climate change, especially forest types that are at higher elevations, they can't migrate any higher in the mountain if they're already on the top.
12: Take extreme weather. 2 years ago, a tropical storm dumped record rainfall and wrecked hundreds of thousands of acres of Appalachian forest. A lack of water is also an issue. In mid-May, the Great Smoky Mountains National Park was in severe drought. Former longtime park ranger Greg Grieco says that worsens springtime food scarcity.
16: This time of year, bears' diets are pretty much limited to salad and grubs.
12: That can push bears to search for food around people. Already, the city of Gatlinburg bought bear-proof dumpsters and required them at homes and rentals. All over town, signs teach people how to keep trash out of cars and outdoor spaces. But sometimes, that's not enough. Musser, the wildlife agent, pulls into a driveway of a rental cabin. Two people are on the porch near a cage with an adolescent bear inside.
17: Hello.
18: Have you guys seen any other ones milling about the trap?
12: The renter, Mason Eid, says it's just a lone bear. He's visiting from Ohio with Shanna Bicknell. After getting groceries one day, bears got into their car within minutes. Then, on
19: our second day here, we had four bears get into the cabin. They popped the lock on the sliding door.
12: They weren't there, but a neighbor saw them and shooed them away. Bicknell says she's been to Gatlinburg many times and had never seen bears.
20: Before this trip, they almost kind of like felt like a myth.
12: While perhaps surreal, the situation is uncomfortable, especially for the little bear, who wasn't the target, so Musser releases it back into the wild. But the other bears may face euthanization if they're caught. Musser says that happens when a bear opens a door into a home, potentially becoming a public safety risk.
18: Because that bear's now learned to do that, and it's probably not going to stop that behavior.
12: That's why she says people need to learn to coexist with bears and not give them a reason to get close. For NPR News, I'm Caroline Eggers in Gatlinburg, Tennessee.
10: Maybe you could get away from a bear in the woods in the mountains using a skateboard. Some skateboarders are taking their sport far beyond skate parks and sidewalks. For downhill skating, which is getting more popular, you need a short board, a steep road, and a pair of high-tech gloves that you will use to navigate sharp turns. Blue Ridge Public Radio's Laura Hackett reports from the mountainous terrain of western North Carolina.
21: Could everyone just drop from where Tyler is?
22: Henner's Cove Road is one of many winding hills around Asheville. It's dotted with a few homes, a ton of trees, and panoramic views of the Blue Ridge Mountains. But what brings a group of about 20 skaters here on this day are the many twists and turns in the road. The skaters are about to drop in for a mile and a half downhill stretch. Right before, they all clap pucks, round plastic discs attached to gloves that they use as brakes. Shortly after this good luck ritual, it's go time. Skaters tuck down and zoom down the straightaways until they hit a switchback. Then they lean and use their hands, pucks, and all the strength they have to make the turn. Griffin Adams says these tight curves bring more than a cheap thrill.
23: When you get to that level and you're skating roads like this, it's complete bliss and freedom. I think it might look like daredevil, adrenaline stuff. Like, there is some meditative aspect to it.
22: Though downhill skating is still a pretty niche sport, people like Adams are raising its profile on social media by having a video crew document downhill runs. The sport formally made its debut at the World Skate Games in 2019. Now there are annual races in places like Hawaii and Puerto Rico. One day, Adams hopes top athletes can get paid to compete.
23: Chasing hills, it takes a lot of dedication, and you're not in it for the glory or the money, because there is none of it. So you end up spending all your money, time, and effort
2: For some, the sport was the reason to make Asheville their home. Marcella Delgado came all the way from Southern California.
3: We all moved here to skate because of the roads and the people.
2: Including yourself.
3: Yeah. Yeah, no, Asheville was always the goal. As soon as I found out what it was like, the roads that they were skating here, I moved here as soon as I could.
2: One reason Asheville is attractive for hill chasers is that it's still legal for skaters to share the roads with cars, as long as they go no more than 30 miles an hour. Other places across the country have banned downhill skating altogether. Adam says hill chasers follow the rules of the road and make sure to stay in their lane.
23: I know that on the surface it could look reckless, it could look like folks are out of control, but I mean, there's a lot of accountability in our community.
2: Keeping everyone safe is a group sport, he says. There are people who look out for cars and communicate with walkie-talkies. This approach helps the skaters develop more positive relationships with other road users. On Pinner's Cove Road, they also help 71-year-old resident Ken Leitz with litter cleanups.
6: With their service and my communicating with my community, my neighborhood, everyone's gotten on board and they're really positive about the skateboarders.
2: So at least on Pinner's Cove Road, skateboarders have found a welcome place for their extreme sport. For NPR News, I'm Laura Hackett in Asheville, North Carolina.
10: Everyone's gotten on board, he says. Good one. It's Morning Edition from NPR News. I'm Steve Inskeep.
11: And I'm Michelle Martin.
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1: Well, on top of the national NPR headlines you're about to get, you're also going to get the local WUSF newscast in about 4 minutes. Governor Ron DeSantis was on the Hillsborough College campus in Tampa on Monday to sign the state budget, but you best believe he was making his feelings known on the Rays stadium deal. You'll hear the latest opinions from the governor, and also you'll hear about the main reason he was in Tampa, which was to sign that state budget, his last one as the governor of Florida. More on what that budget has and doesn't have. You'll get those stories in your local headlines in just about 4 minutes.
10: Good morning. President Trump began his second term by attacking more than a century of consensus over who is an American citizen. The Supreme Court ruling on Trump's effort is expected this morning. It's Morning Edition from NPR News. The president won a case this week giving him more power to fire federal regulators at will. I'm Steve Inskeep.
11: And I'm Michelle Martin. Why did the Supreme Court treat Trump's attempt to fire a member of the Federal Reserve differently? Also, how paying off the medical debt of more than 1,600 people united a church congregation in North Carolina, and a lasting legacy of the first black legislators in Athens, Georgia. It is Tuesday, June 30th. On this day in 2022, Ketanji Brown Jackson became the first black woman on the Supreme Court. News is next.
24: Live from NPR News in Washington, I'm Korva Coleman. The U.S. and Iran say they have both sent delegations to Qatar. President Trump had said yesterday there would be a meeting, but it's not clear the representatives will meet together. In recent days, Iran has fired on U.S. allies in the Gulf, and the U.S. has fired on Iran. NPR's Ruth Sherlock says both sides are supposed to focus on the memo of understanding that they signed.
25: Underpinning the hurry here is this fundamental lack of trust on both sides, but the Iranians in particular are worried that with all the back and forth and failed previous talks, the Trump administration would renege on its commitments. And it's not been going well recently. The Iranians are also furious about a separate deal the U.S. brokered between Israel and Lebanon.
24: NPR's Ruth Sherlock reporting. The U.S. Supreme Court is expected to rule today on President Trump's challenge to a constitutional provision. This was enacted after the Civil War, and it has long been interpreted to guarantee American citizenship to every child born on U.S. soil. NPR's Nina Totenberg reports.
11: Trump has long maintained that the 14th Amendment was intended to cover only former slaves and their children. That was not the holding of the Supreme Court in 1898, the last time it ruled on the issue, nor was it the practice even in World War II when babies born to Japanese citizens in U.S. detention camps were automatically granted American citizenship. But Trump, on his first day of his second term, issued an executive order barring automatic citizenship for babies born in the U.S. whose parents entered the country illegally or who are living here legally on temporary visas.
0: We're the only country in the world that does this with birthright.
11: That's actually not true. More than 30 countries have birthright citizenship laws. Nina Totenberg, NPR News, Washington.
24: Today is primary election day in Colorado. Democrats hope their nominees will help them win control of the House of Representatives. From Colorado Public Radio, Ray Solomon reports.
4: Democratic voters in Colorado's 8th congressional district will choose a candidate to challenge Republican incumbent Gabe Evans in a toss-up race that could determine control of the U.S. House. Democratic State Representative Manny Rutenel is the frontrunner, and he's considered more progressive than his opponent, former State Representative Shannon Byrd. In Denver, longtime Congresswoman Diana DeGette is facing an uphill battle to protect her seat from a primary challenger on her left, Democratic Socialist Melot Kyros. Meanwhile, Colorado Governor Jared Polis is term limited, and voters across the state are choosing nominees from both major parties to replace him. One of the Democratic candidates is sitting U.S. Senator Michael Bennett. For NPR News, I'm Ray Solomon.
24: This is NPR.
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1: You're with WUSF 89.7 News. I'm Sky LeBron. Governor Ron DeSantis weighed in on Monday on the ongoing effort to lure the Tampa Bay Rays to Tampa. But as WUSF's Steve Newborn reports, during a stop at Hillsborough College, DeSantis said the consequences for not doing so are stark.
7: The governor discussed the progress of building a new stadium for the Rays at the college's Dale Mabry campus after signing the new state budget. DeSantis says the state has done more than anyone thought was possible to help make that happen by setting aside money to help relocate the college's buildings. He did not say he'd do anything new, but he did stress what would happen if a deal falls through.
8: I know that there's people in Orlando that want it, and I know that they have opportunities to do stuff in a variety of ways there. And then, you know, North Carolina, Tennessee, some of them want a baseball team.
7: The team is negotiating with Hillsborough County and Tampa to pay for a $2.3 billion ballpark. Steve Newborn, WUSF 89.7 News.
1: The other reason DeSantis was in Tampa on Monday was to sign Florida's budget for the fiscal year that starts tomorrow. The budget is smaller than last year's, which was smaller than the year before's budget. It's also the last spending plan DeSantis will sign before he leaves office. He believes his second term is ending on a strong note.
9: The footprint of government is not growing in Florida. If anything, it's shrinking in Florida, and yet we're still able to do disaster response, do the things that I know a lot of people really expect us to do.
1: Like past years, DeSantis struck a lot from the budget. For example, he vetoed more than $800 million in line items, which are mainly local projects lawmakers want for their districts. Democrats are not happy, saying their projects were disproportionately targeted. It's one of the most dangerous times for teens on roadways. Memorial Day to Labor Day is known as the 100 deadliest days of summer. And as WUFT's Natalia Lopez reports, it's the time when teenagers are most likely to be involved in a car accident.
26: Teen drivers are more likely to be involved in car crashes because they have more free time in the summer. According to Florida Highway Safety and Motor Vehicles, there were nearly 20,000 teen crashes in 2023. 68 of them were fatal. These accidents can be caused by distractions and picking up bad habits from their parents. That's according to Rich Green. He's a driving instructor in Gainesville and a member of the Florida Teen Safe Driving Coalition.
27: If you've decided to start driving with your 15-year-old that's got a learner's permit, isn't going to wipe away 15 years of them observing you driving. So you've got to start thinking about your child being a driver when they're small, and always try and role model good behavior.
26: Green also says teen drivers are more likely to be involved in a crash if they have a teen passenger with them. However, data from the Florida Teen Safe Driving Coalition shows injuries involving teen drivers have decreased by nearly 19% with the help of advanced vehicle technology. I'm Natalia Lopez in Gainesville.
1: 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I'm Sky LeBron.
10: It's Morning Edition from NPR News. I'm Steve Inskeep.
11: And I'm Michelle Martin. Good morning. This is the last day of the U.S. Supreme Court's current term, and several major rulings are expected. Two cases involve bans on transgender athletes.
10: The case attracting the most attention is about birthright citizenship and whether it should still be automatically granted to any child born in the United States.
11: Here to tell us more about this is NPR immigration policy correspondent Ximena Bustillo. Ximena, good morning.
12: Good morning.
11: So, you know, this had been considered a settled issue. So how did it get before the court, and how might it go?
12: President Trump signed an executive order on his first day in office barring citizenship for children born in the U.S. if parents entered the country illegally or are here on a temporary status, like a visa. It brings into question the 14th Amendment to the Constitution that says, quote, all persons born or naturalized in the U.S. and subject to the jurisdiction thereof are citizens of the United States. A decision siding with Trump would upend over a century of legal precedent and raise several logistical challenges for millions of mixed-status families. But if Trump loses in court, it would be a blow to one of his several immigration-related campaign promises.
11: Ximena, you know, we're still sorting through the effects of immigration rulings that came last week, mainly one on temporary protected status, or TPS. You've been following this very closely. How has that played out?
12: Right, and that gave the administration more power to end TPS, particularly for Haitians and Syrians. And that's a program that allows people to stay in the U.S. because their countries have been considered unsafe to return to. The administration is arguing they need to either find a way to adjust their status or leave. And now hundreds of thousands of people are waiting to see when they may lose permission to legally live and work in the U.S.
11: You mentioned that the case was specifically about Haitians and Syrians, mm-hmm. but other groups could be affected next, I take it. So who are they?
12: Right. Officially, there are only four countries that still have TPS that has not reached an expiration date yet. That's Lebanon, El Salvador, Sudan, and Ukraine. And some Venezuelans still also have an active TPS. This all totals to more than a quarter of a million people. And all of these designations will expire by the end of this year. El Salvador particularly has had TPS since 2001. And I spoke with Todd Schulte of Forward.us, an immigrant advocacy group. And he says it's possible that by the end of the year, there's no one with TPS.
13: These are people who have been building their lives here for over a quarter century, and there is no precedent in modern immigration history for revoking status population like that.
12: I asked the Department of Homeland Security whose status they could terminate next, but they didn't respond. And this administration has been a sharp critic of TPS, arguing that the program is meant to be temporary.
11: Overall, then, how could the court end up shaping Trump's immigration policy, if you can put all this together from TPS to this birthright citizenship issue?
12: For a lot of families, it's just all related. The administration wants to limit how people can legally be in the country. And TPS is one way, and citizenship by birth is another. There are TPS recipients who have U.S. citizen children at the center of the birthright ruling. And even if birthright is supported by the court, immigrant advocates say that families may need to continue to be making this decision of whether to stay together. And, you know, there was a lot of focus on people here without legal status. And the administration's policies have been focusing more towards narrowing legal migration. And sending these cases to be litigated at the highest court underscores that message.
11: That is NPR. Immigration policy correspondent Ximena Bustillo. Ximena, thank you.
12: Thank you.
10: As so often happens when there is Supreme Court news, we have called Amy Howe, who is co-founder of SCOTUS blog. Amy, welcome back.
14: Hi, thanks for having me on.
10: So what is it like to be covering the Supreme Court and to be waiting for a big ruling like birthright citizenship?
14: Yes, so this is sort of the Supreme Court reporter's final exam, and you get the night before the final exam dream. And so last night I had a dream, or more exactly a nightmare, that we got the ruling in the birthright citizenship case, and it was this massive opinion. It was so long that I couldn't find the summary in the front of the opinion. All of the lights were out in the room where I was working, so I couldn't physically read it, and I was glad when I woke up.
10: Oh, my goodness. I'm so sorry for you. I mean, that could really happen, right? They could publish basically a book. That could happen.
14: They are little books, you know, quite long.
10: And yet, is it possible in birthright citizenship specifically that we really could get a very simple ruling? The Constitution says what it says. One page. Goodbye.
14: It seems unlikely, both because the case was argued a long time ago and we probably would have gotten it by now. And it seemed pretty unlikely after the oral argument that the case was going to be a unanimous ruling. You know, we don't know whether it's going to be 8-1, 7-2, 6-3. But even if the court strikes down the president's executive order, I think there will be some dissents. There may be some separate writings. I think it's going to be long and complicated.
10: Meaning that there are at least a few justices who might credit the president's argument that this was an amendment in the 1860s that was just limited to slavery and doesn't apply to any other conditions, even though it literally does.
14: Exactly.
10: So let me ask about a couple of rulings from yesterday. I find this really interesting. These are two different rulings about presidential power. And in each case, there are two justices on the prevailing side, John Roberts and Brett Kavanaugh, two justices often labeled conservatives. They round up the other conservatives and rule that the president may fire anybody in the executive branch, even people at independent agencies that Congress said the president may not fire except for cause. And then on the same day, John Roberts and Brett Kavanaugh round up the liberals and rule that the president was wrong to fire Lisa Cook from the Federal Reserve. Do those two rulings put together make sense?
14: Well, you had both of the dissents in the Rebecca Slaughter case involving the FTC, and then in the Lisa Cook case, you had dissents talking about how these don't really make sense. And so you had Justice Amy Coney Barrett, who dissented in the Cook case, saying there's serious tension with the Slaughter ruling. And then in the Slaughter case, you had Justice Sonia Sotomayor, who wrote the dissent, saying, why are the principles that we're relying on here in the Lisa Cook case limited to the Federal Reserve? And, you know, I think that the Chief Justice was really sort of walking a tightrope with just Justice Brett Kavanaugh in the majority in each side. And his decision in the Lisa Cook case, interestingly, doesn't even mention the Rebecca Slaughter case. And in the Rebecca Slaughter case, all that he says is, well, the Fed may have a unique role and that wouldn't be covered by the rule that we're establishing here in Rebecca Slaughter's case.
10: Yeah, that's really interesting. I mean, the one ruling, they say, well, there's this long tradition of independent banks, so we're going to respect that. But in the other ruling, they say there's a long tradition of independent agencies, and we're just going to disregard that.
14: Yes.
10: And I also wonder how far the court has truly gone in protecting the Federal Reserve. It is presumed that they did this because the Federal Reserve is so central to the economy that it would be a disaster to allow that to be totally politicized. But has the court truly protected the Federal Reserve with this ruling, which arguably protected Lisa Cook on a technicality?
14: So I think the court is very protective of the idea of the independence of the Federal Reserve. They point, there's a lot of history of the first national bank and the second national bank, and they say that these, what we've learned from those banks was about the importance of a really independent monetary policy, you know, without any sort of outside influence. You know, on the other hand, what this really hinged on was the idea that Lisa Cook had not had the kind of notice and opportunity to be heard before she was fired that she deserved. And when the court, in the majority opinion, talks about the process that a governor of the Federal Reserve is entitled to before she can be fired, they're not really setting a high bar. They say, you know, written materials, the idea that you get a letter saying we want to remove you and you get a chance to respond is enough. You're not necessarily entitled to a hearing at which, you know, your lawyer can come in and make an oral presentation. What mattered in this case was that Lisa Cook got no process at all.
10: Does that mean that President Trump still gets latitude under this ruling to try to fire Lisa Cook just by doing it a little more elaborately?
14: It could.
10: And it seems like the administration is moving in that direction. I want to move to another aspect of this. As I read these rulings and the dissents as well, I mean, the justices do not like being labeled conservative and liberal, and they certainly do mix it up as far as who they pair with, and when we see that in these rulings. And yet sometimes you feel that the rulings are influenced by which media they consume. One example comes to mind is the Lisa Cook case. Clarence Thomas's dissent takes it as apparent as obvious to him that Lisa Cook violated some mortgage laws, which seems to be a very dubious accusation by other reporting that we've seen. But whatever media he's consuming, it sounds like a good accusation to him. Are you concerned about the justices getting a well-balanced media diet, a well-balanced range of opinions before they rule?
14: I think that's right. And I think that's a problem for, you know, almost everyone, you know, except for NPR listeners and PBS viewers. You know, I think that, you know, the internet is wonderful. But on the other hand, you know, part of the problem with the internet and the vast variety of choices that we have on cable TV is that you can really sort of pick your facts. And you're, you know, I think it was Daniel Patrick Moynihan used to say, you're entitled to your opinions, but you're not entitled to pick your facts. But you can really sort of find your niche and sort of live in your little bubble. And I don't think the justices are immune from that.
10: When you look across multiple rulings in recent years, do you feel the court has developed a definite and consistent idea of presidential power?
14: I do think that they have, I mean, certainly in the last couple of years, they have been willing to give this president really broad power. You know, if, as expected, they rule against Trump on the birthright citizenship case, they will have ruled against him on the tariffs case as well. But those were cases in which he was really swinging for the fences. And they have otherwise been willing to give him very broad power.
10: Okay, we'll continue listening for your analysis as we learn the birthright citizenship ruling and some other rulings today. Amy Howth, co-founder of SCOTUS Blog, thanks so much.
14: Thank you.

0: 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America, get ready to meet America. 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
1: 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Lighting fireworks can be a lot of fun, but they can also lead to some really dangerous situations, especially with the state's variety of wildlife. While you might want to leave the big firework shows to the experts this year, coming up, and apart from some vetoes in the state budget, Governor DeSantis also vetoed a couple potential new laws that both the House and the Senate had passed. You'll hear what exactly those potential laws would have done for the state. 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
3: Live from NPR News in Washington, I'm Louise Schiavone. The conservative majority U.S. Supreme Court is poised to hand President Trump a key decision on one of his signature issues, birthright citizenship and who is eligible. Under the longstanding interpretation of the Constitution, a person born in the U.S. is considered a citizen. In an executive order, the president said, no, not if your parents are undocumented immigrants or lacking permanent legal status. The constitutionality of that order is before the justices. Amy Howe, the co-founder of SCOTUS blog, says this will be interesting.
4: Certainly in the last couple of years, they have been willing to give this president really broad power. You know, if, as expected, they rule against Trump on the birthright citizenship case, they will have ruled against him on the tariffs case as well. But those were cases in which he was really swinging for the fences, and they have otherwise been willing to give him very broad power.
3: The U.S. and Iran have announced separately they are sending a delegation to Qatar this week. On social media, President Trump said Iran had requested a meeting in Doha. Although talks are uncertain, Tehran is saying it has not agreed to meet. Paraguay's president has declared today a national holiday after what's being called the biggest upset of this summer's World Cup. Paraguay knocked Germany out of the tournament 4-3 in a penalty shootout. This is NPR News.
1: You're with WUSF 89.7 News. I'm Sky LeBron. There are many reasons to leave fireworks to the pros during the 4th of July weekend, from injury to legal trouble to starting a brush fire. WGCU's Tom Bayless has another important reason you may never have thought of.
5: If you've ever gone to the beach to light off fireworks on the 4th of July, you may be responsible for the death of a baby bird. That's the sobering reality few think about when lighting fireworks on the beach this time of year. 5 species of shorebirds are nesting right there in the sand. A firework explosion sends the adults bolting from their nests. The chicks run off, helpless, until the adults return. Hungry predators, barking dogs, even a person's foot could spell the end.
6: It's very easy to step on or crush the small chicks or the eggs. They really blend in with the sand.
5: That's Audrey DeRose Wilson, Audubon Florida's Director of Bird Conservation.
6: Fireworks are dangerous to birds. The noise, the lights seem to frighten and disorient them. They cause the adults in big colonies to take flight, and they cause the chicks to scatter, so the adults and the chicks become separated from each other.
5: Audubon Florida has volunteers that warn people away from nesting areas all summer long, which helps. But not every bird puts its sandy nest behind that roped-off area. If you're still worried about stepping on any hatchlings, just pay attention to their parents. If you get too close to the nest, mom and dad may start dive-bombing you. In Southwest Florida, I'm Tom Bayless.
1: Governor Ron DeSantis vetoed a pair of bills on Friday. One would have created a board of naturopathic medicine that would assist the Department of Health with regulating holistic doctors. The governor said creating these types of regulations would create additional bureaucratic hurdles for people studying alternative medicine. The other veto struck down a bill that would have expanded a prison-run commercial driver license training program. Currently, the training is available to work release inmates. The proposal would have provided training to nonviolent inmates with 2 years or less remaining on their sentence. DeSantis has now vetoed five bills from the 2026 regular session, and it all came within the past week.

0: One of the things that might have helped you understand history was the exhibit on Native American boarding schools at the James Museum. It was a couple of years ago. Kathy Carter spoke with the curator about the Florida connection, and you can hear that and see photos at WUSF.org. 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
6: This is On Point. I'm Amory Sievertson, and I'm talking today with Rebecca Nagel. She's a member of Cherokee Nation and host of a new podcast series called First America, which, as Rebecca says, writes Native peoples back into the history of our country. We're also joined today by Ned Blackhawk. He's a professor of history at Yale and author of The Rediscovery of America, Native Peoples and the Unmaking of U.S. History. And before the break, we were just starting to talk about Native peoples fighting in the American Revolution. And Rebecca, there's a group of people, Native peoples, known as the Haudenosaunee, which is actually a confederacy of Native groups. People may have heard of them referred to as the Iroquois. Who are they and what role did they play during the

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2: The U.S. Supreme Court left some of its biggest decisions for last this session. Justices delivered a series of major opinions with consequences that could reach every corner of American life. From immigration and birthright citizenship to guns rights and trans rights. What's changed? Who's affected? And what comes next? I'm Emery Sievertson, the Supreme Court and what's at stake for the country. That's on the next On Point.
3: 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Hi there, I'm Lisa Peeks. How do you shrink a budget from one year to the next? The mighty veto. Hear more about Florida's new budget coming up in 5 minutes with WUSF 89.7 News. And listen for details on what didn't make it into the budget with Florida Matters Live and Local. That's up right after the news. And you'll also have a chance to weigh in on the Supreme Court decision regarding birthright citizenship. July starts tomorrow. Typically, you don't see a lot of tropical storm activity in July. Learn more about the history in the weather section of WUSF.org.
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5: The U.S. Supreme Court has upheld birthright citizenship, overturning President Trump's challenge to a key part of the Constitution. I'm Matthew Petty, and we've invited a panel of experts today to join us on Florida Matters Live and Local. 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We want to hear from you. What do you make of this ruling? Call 813-755-6562. Talk to our panel. You can also email us your comments and questions, floridamatters@wusf.org. Also this hour, more on the impact of the Supreme Court's ruling from last week, which allows the Trump administration to cancel temporary protected status for more than 250,000 Haitian and Syrians in the United States. How is that resonating here in Florida? And Governor DeSantis wields the veto pen, slashing $1.6 billion from the state budget. Where does it leave Tampa Bay? All this ahead. First, these headlines.
6: Live from NPR News, I'm Lakshmi Singh. The U.S. Supreme Court upholds birthright citizenship. In a 6-3 ruling announced today, the majority of justices rejected President Trump's executive order aimed at ending the longstanding principle that nearly all children born in the U.S., including those born to immigrants in the U.S. illegally or temporarily, are automatic citizens. NPR's Kerry Johnson describes how the majority of the court could have arrived at this major ruling.
7: There were ways for the court majority to get here. One was just to say, look at the words of the 14th Amendment, which are quite clear that subject to the jurisdiction thereof means you're here, you're born here on American soil, you're a citizen. Another way to get to this result would be to look to a couple of statutes that Congress passed much after the adoption of the 14th Amendment in 1940 and 1952. These were immigration laws that basically codified the same language that was in the 14th Amendment. And the justices could have used those more recent laws as a basis to come to some consensus.
6: NPR's Kerry Johnson. The court ruled the Constitution guarantees automatic birthright citizenship. The court upheld state laws that ban transgender athletes from taking part in girls and women's sports at public schools. It also loosened campaign finance restrictions. On social media, President Trump hails big GOP wins in these cases. On the birthright issue, he forwarded a right-leaning link saying Trump's ban may succeed with or without the Supreme Court. In other news, the president says he has not decided whether he will sign a bipartisan housing bill. Here's NPR's Stephen Bisaha.
8: Speaking with reporters in the Oval Office, President Trump dismissed the housing bill as unimportant.
9: Big deal. It's a yawn. Some people say it's wonderful. To me, compared to the Save America Act, just about everything is a big yawn.
8: The Save America Act is Trump's election overhaul bill that would mandate strict proof of citizenship requirements. Trump said last week he wants that bill passed first. Republicans and Democrats in Congress overwhelmingly voted in favor of the housing bill last week. The legislation aims to encourage home building across the country to lower costs. Stephen Bisaha, NPR News.
6: Ukraine launched another wave of attack drones into Russia overnight. More from NPR's Charles Maines.
10: Russia's defense ministry said its forces destroyed more than 400 Ukrainian attack drones in all. Yet the wider effects of a sustained Ukrainian drone campaign targeting Russian energy infrastructure continue to be felt. Several thousand miles away, drivers in Russia's Far East described long waits at gas stations as fuel shortages continued to ripple across the country. Russian President Vladimir Putin has acknowledged inconveniences to the public, but insisted the problem is far from critical. Charles Maines, NPR News, Moscow.
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12: 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I'm Sky LeBron. Governor Ron DeSantis has signed the budget for the next fiscal year. WUSF's Douglas Soule reports DeSantis says it's smaller than last year's when you consider his vetoes.
13: It's the last budget DeSantis will sign before he leaves office. And he struck a celebratory tone at the Monday announcement.
14: So the budget that I'll sign today after doing my line item vetoes will represent the fourth straight year in Florida that we've actually reduced our state budget. Who else is doing that?
13: The budget includes a plan to transfer USF's Sarasota Manatee campus to New College of Florida, which DeSantis remade with conservative leadership. It also includes teacher pay raises, Everglades restoration money, and a lot more. Separately, DeSantis also says he won't campaign for a property tax proposal on the November ballot. He says what lawmakers passed didn't go as far as what he wanted, but he still supports it. Douglas Soule, WUSF 89.7 News.
12: The average price for a gallon of unleaded gas in Florida is about 15 cents per gallon higher today than a week ago. AAA Auto Club puts the price at about $3.77 per gallon. That's down 7 cents from over the weekend. Monroe County, which includes the Florida Keys, is the only county where the average still tops $4 a gallon. While oil prices are dropping, there's concerns over tensions in the Middle East reigniting. In addition, summer driving is set to pick back up. More than 4.6 million Floridians will travel at least 50 miles this week for the July 4th holiday. The average price for a gallon of gas in the Tampa-St. Pete-Clearwater area is almost $3.81 a gallon. That's almost 13 cents higher than a week ago. 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I'm Sky LeBron.
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5: This is Florida Matters Live and Local, broadcasting from the Doctors Lorraine Rubis and Neil Frankel studio at WUSF in Tampa. I'm Matthew Petty, and in one of its final opinions for this term, the U.S. Supreme Court upheld birthright citizenship. The 6-2-3 ruling overturned President Trump's challenge to a key part of the Constitution, rejecting the president's executive order issued last year. It sought to deny citizenship for babies born in this country to parents without legal paperwork or living in the United States with temporary visas. Now, today we're going to be talking about the Supreme Court's ruling on birthright citizenship and what comes next, what it means for Florida. And joining us to help explain WSF's Nancy Guan, who reports on immigration. Nancy, thank you so much for being with us.
16: Thanks for having me.
5: Also joined by Travis Moore Hearn. He's an attorney and steering committee member of the Tampa Bay chapter of the National Lawyers Guild. Travis, thank you.
17: Thanks so much, Matt and Nancy. Great to be here.
5: And Lou Varelli, professor of constitutional law at Stetson College of Law. Professor, thank you as well.
18: Thanks for having me.
5: And also with us is Paul Chavez, litigation director for Americans for Immigrant Justice. Paul, thank you as well.
19: Glad to be here.
5: I want to hear from you, too. What do you make of this ruling? If you're following along with the live special coverage on WSF this morning, you might have had some inkling as to what was going on. But either way, I want to hear what you think about this ruling. If you've got questions about the other rulings from this season of the Supreme Court, you can give us a call as well. 813-755-6562. That's 813-755-6562. You can also send us an email, floridamatters@wusf.org. Paul, let me come to you for a start. This case before the Supreme Court was a challenge to President Trump's executive order denying citizenship to certain children born in the United States. Just remind us of the details, like who was the president focused on with this executive order?
19: Sure. So the executive order itself, which the president signed on his first day in office, intended to strip birthright citizenship from people born in the United States, including undocumented immigrants and those that are here temporarily.
5: Mm-hmm. Professor Varelli, you've been paying attention to this. I know you're kind of out and about in a different part of the country at the moment, but obviously paying attention while you're traveling. But your reaction to this ruling, like what did you think as you heard it come down?
18: Well, I was frankly heartened that the court took its precedent seriously. There was a case from the late 1800s, Wong Kim Ark, that was pretty well on point and had addressed this issue pretty clearly a little over a century ago. There was an attempt to recharacterize the case, but I was glad to see that at least five of the justices were comfortable sticking to precedent and upholding a clear rule that's consistent with the original meaning of the 14th Amendment.
5: Travis, what about you? Your initial reaction to this ruling?
17: Yeah, I mean, of course, I'm really glad to see the holding go the way it did, but I'm disheartened by so many votes the other direction. I you know, following reading the briefs and everything, the legal arguments seem very strong, and some of the stuff in the dissent sort of seemed to buy the government's argument hook, line, and sinker without too much, you know, questioning of it.
5: Mm-hmm.
17: So that did not give me hope.
5: Nancy, you cover immigration for WSF. What's your sense of how this is going to resonate with immigrant communities?
16: Yeah, I mean, this is obviously a win for immigrant rights groups. They were kind of watching this in the background amongst many other immigration restrictions and changes. But I mean, I think it's safe to say that, you know, overturning birthright would have had a huge impact in Florida. Florida has one of the greatest, you know, the largest immigrant populations. A quarter of Florida, I think, are foreign born. That includes, you know, undocumented and people who have temporary visas or protections,
5: mm-hmm.
16: Which the executive order would have affected, or their children. So, you know, we're already kind of feeling the impacts of immigration enforcement in Florida. We kind of have, you know, consistently top the nation when it comes to arrests, court backlogs, things like that. You know, so a decision like this, if it had gone the other way, you know, we could see even more of that backlog. So, you know, a lot of immigration groups are kind of just collectively breathing a sigh of relief.
5: Yeah. We're talking about the U.S. Supreme Court's ruling on birthright citizenship. They upheld that part of the Constitution in an opinion released today. I want to hear from you. We're talking about what comes next, what it means for Florida. What do you make of this ruling? Give us a call, 813-755-6562. Maybe you've got questions about some of the nuances there, or you've got questions about other aspects of the Supreme Court's rulings that have come down over recent days. You can give us a call. Let us know. Talk to our panel. 813-755-6562 is the number. That's 813-755-6562, or email floridamatters@wusf.org. Professor Varelli, if you think back to April, did you hear some clues in those oral arguments as to what the justices would be tussling over with this opinion?
18: We did. We saw, as Travis was saying, we saw some of the dissenters at the time in the oral arguments of those folks that were challenging the concept of birthright citizenship to be focused on notions of domicile, which is a legal term about residence in the United States, and trying to characterize sort of the understanding of birthright citizenship as dependent on the domicile of the child's parents. Mm-hmm. That is an argument that had come up in the late 1800s and had been reinvigorated recently with a couple of pieces of scholarship, and the dissenters really held on with both hands. So I share the concern that the case was closely decided. I didn't think it was a close question then. I didn't think it would be this close after oral argument, frankly, that four justices would vote in favor of at least an open-ended idea of birthright citizenship that could be limited by Congress.
5: Yeah. Let's go to the phones now. We've got Susan calling in from Sarasota. Susan, you are on the air. What are you thinking?
20: I wanted to know, in real life, what is the difference in a family's life situation, whether they come here and a baby is born and they're not legal citizens, mm-hmm. if the baby is born here or if the baby comes here at the age of 1 month? What's the actual difference in their health care, their education benefits and rights? And, you know, I don't know what the difference is where the rubber meets the road.
5: Are you talking about the difference in how people are treated, or like what do you mean by that question?
20: No, their governmental, like I said, their health care rights.
5: Okay.
20: Can they get health care? Can they get education? Can their kids go to our public elementary schools? What's the actual difference in their life experience?
5: Okay. Thank you, Susan, for that question. Paul, I wonder if I could put that to you. I mean, do you have some stats about that, or some thoughts on what those differences might be?
19: Sure. There's an incredible difference between how U.S. citizens are treated under the law and non-U.S. citizens, including benefits. Most federal benefits are inherent to legal permanent residents and citizens, and undocumented folks, including people who would have been stripped of their immigration status, do not qualify for those things like Medicare, Medicaid, SNAP, etc. Mm-hmm. It would have created a stateless category of people born in the United States, subject to removal, subject to deportation.
5: Yeah, that, I mean, and I think the stat I read somewhere or have heard repeated a few times is like 250,000 babies a year. Is that sort of what you're seeing as well?
19: Yeah, I mean, millions of people born in the United States to unauthorized parents.
5: Yeah,
19: I think this decision truly prevented a humanitarian crisis.
5: If we think back to, kind of how we got here, Paul, I mean, challenges to birthright citizenship were once considered a fringe legal theory. So how did we kind of go from that to the Supreme Court now kind of tussling over this?
19: Yeah, I would say that this is a decision that the court didn't even need to make. There was an earlier case, Trump v. Casa, that made its way to the Supreme Court, and the court ruled on the scope of nationwide injunctions. They could have also addressed this then, but they waited. I think cynics will say that this was actually a gift to the Supreme Court because it was so blatantly unconstitutional that it gives them a chance to affirm just a little bit of credibility and then maybe even move the Overton window a little bit to the right. Mm-hmm. But it is surprising, as Professor Varelli mentioned, that there would be four justices that wouldn't have found on the 14th Amendment. Justice Kavanaugh concurred in the opinion, but he did based on the statute. Justice Kavanaugh's opinion were to have carried the day, that would have meant that Congress could go back in and change the law around birthright citizenship.
5: Is that still a possibility, though? And Professor Varelli, maybe this might be a question for you, too, but I mean, does that seem like there could be a window open there still?
18: No, not by my reading of the opinion. By my reading of the opinion, the court affirmed and confirmed that birthright citizenship applies unilaterally to everybody born in the United States and its territories, regardless of whom they are born to.
5: Mm-hmm. I mean, if the ruling had gone the other way, maybe magical thinking in some ways, but what would that have meant to how we understand and interpret constitutional law? Like how big a change would that have been?
18: Well, I think it would have been, from my perspective, institutionally really damaging to the court, that it's just yet another settled doctrine that this court would be willing to upend simply because it disagreed with it. We have several examples of that in the last couple of days, in the last couple of years from the current court. There's been a lot of dramatic change. But as a practical matter, as a legal practical matter, it would mean that everybody who was born in the United States would ultimately have to prove that their parents were domiciled here or were citizens. Mm-hmm. For citizens, ostensibly, that would be easy. But if you'd have to prove that my undocumented parents were domiciled here, or that makes citizenship sort of a contentious matter for every child born under any sort of unusual circumstance, or at least less than patently clear circumstance.
0: Yeah.
18: And that's not the way constitutional law should work. It should not be that case specific. This was the easy ruling, the right ruling. And again, the only disheartening part is that it was 5-4.
0: We're talking about the U.S. Supreme Court's ruling on birthright citizenship, what that means in terms of constitutional law, what comes next, and what it means for immigrant rights groups and others in Florida. I want to hear from you as well. You can weigh in and tell us what you're thinking about this. 813-755-6562. That's 813-755-6562. Or email floridamatters@wusf.org. A panel, if you'd stay with us for a few moments more, we'll continue the conversation in a moment when Florida Matters Live and Local continues.

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6: Welcome back to Florida Matters Live and Local. I'm Matthew Petty. We're talking about the U.S. Supreme Court ruling on birthright citizenship. This morning they voted to uphold birthright citizenship, striking down President Trump's executive order to deny citizenship for some babies born on U.S. soil. With us to help unpack the decision and talk about what comes next, WSF's Nancy Guan, covering immigration, Lou Varelli, Professor of Constitutional Law at Stetson College of Law, Travis Moore Hearn, Attorney and Steering Committee Member of the Tampa Bay Chapter of the National Lawyers Guild, and Paul Chavez, Litigation Director with Americans for Immigrant Justice. I want to hear from you too. What do you make of this ruling? If you've got questions on the other Supreme Court decisions as well, now's your chance to weigh in, or if you've got some thoughts as well, you can share them by calling 813-755-6562 or emailing floridamatters@wusf.org. That number again, 813-755-6562. Okay, so before the break, Travis, we were talking about, you know, the settled nature of this ruling, so what it means, whether there's a window open. You had some thoughts.
7: Yeah, I want to unpack what Professor Varelli mentioned, which is this idea of domicile, which, you know, it's really important to think about how unworkable that standard would really be if you were to apply it, because domicile is a legal idea that applies in other places, and basically what it means is kind of like your real home. Mm-hmm. Yeah, that's kind of what they're after, and generally the test is it's the place you physically reside, and then you have to have intent to remain there. So the idea that, you know, for your child to be a citizen, you have to prove something subjective like intent, it isn't a workable system. You know, you would have tons of litigation over who's a citizen. It's just a bad idea generally.
6: Mm-hmm. Nancy, I wonder, I mean, sort of thinking about this, there, as you pointed out, there are so many things that immigrant groups have been dealing with in the last couple of years. How front of mind do you think this birthright citizenship case has been for them? Because, you know, and even when you think back to last week with TPS, like that's another kind of monumental thing. So has this been something they've been thinking about deeply?
8: Yeah, I mean, that's a great question. There's been so much happening in terms of immigration. The immigration landscape has changed so much. I mean, I connected with a community organizer this morning. Her name is Gianni Hunt. She's part of the group Magnified Voices, and she works directly with immigrants, including undocumented immigrants. And she told me, you know, from the advocate side, I mean, they were watching this in the background as an advocacy group. You know, they provide a lot of the resources that immigrants need. So, you know, if the decision had gone another way, there would have been a huge strain on mm-hmm. resources. There would have been, you know, people, you know, more children born essentially undocumented, not being able to access a lot of social safety net programs, things like that. So they would have been kind of put in the line of fire if things had changed. You know, when it comes to immigrants and families themselves, I think the majority of them were more concerned about what was in front of them, you know, like immigration enforcement, that immediate, you know, immigration enforcement. So, you know, things like driving to work every day without a license and being afraid of being pulled over by police and possibly transferred to ICE. Just through my reporting, a lot of the families that I speak with, they're concerned, who have, you know, a lot of them, they have family members who are detained or, you know, facing deportation. They're concerned with, you know, paying for, you know, legal representation for their family members, paying for rent, still being able to feed their kids. A lot of that has taken up their mental space. Mm-hmm. So, you know, Gianni from Magnified Voices, she did tell me that there were a couple families who were thinking about this executive order and what it could mean for, you know, children who were born in the last year or so or are thinking of having children. But, you know, for the most part, the work for them isn't over for these immigrants. There's still a lot that they have to take care of. So,
6: yeah, Paul Chavez, I wonder, though, when you think about the challenges that have come, or this particular challenge to birthright citizenship, are you anticipating maybe other executive orders? Do you think this is, you know, where things stop with this particular challenge for the Trump administration? What do you think the next step might be?
9: Well, I think for this particular challenge, I think this decision stops the end birthright citizenship in its tracks, at least for now. In order to reverse that, they would actually have to repeal the amendment, the 14th Amendment, or at least that section of the 14th Amendment, which is an incredibly difficult thing to do. So I don't see this coming back, although the sentiment behind it, the anti-immigrant sentiment, the desire to engage in mass deportation is still there. So I don't believe that this will be the end of executive orders or of aggressive efforts, aggressive similar efforts.
6: Yeah. Okay. Paul, sort of big picture, what happens next for your organization? I mean, it must be a bit of relief, I suppose, but as Nancy was saying, you know, the work of immigrant advocacy organization continues. Is that how you see it?
9: Yeah, the decision is definitely a relief, although I would say not a surprise. As other folks mentioned, the executive order was just so patently unconstitutional. It was a surprise that there was actual dissent. I mean, a bit of a surprise. A couple of them may have been expected based on previous decisions. But I think, you know, what the Supreme Court did was defend the soul of the country. And in fact, the very definition of what it means to be an American citizen. So I think we'll take that with our work. There was a couple awful decisions yesterday that are going to impact people within our community. But I think for now, people can at least rest well that birthright citizenship is in place. Mm-hmm. And had it not be, I think that honestly probably would have overwhelmed everything that we do and probably everything pretty much any other immigrant rights groups or advocacy group is concerned with.
6: Travis, I wonder what kind of conversations members of your chapter of the Lawyers Guild are going to be having after today about this ruling and others from this, you know, session of the Supreme Court.
7: Yeah, I mean, I think obviously we have relief, but like, you know, Paul said, the work for advocating for immigrants never stops. It's been, you know, there's been a lot of government ire and animus directed at immigrants over the years. So, well, of course, happy to see this decision. There's other decisions mentioned, of course, the TPS decisions that are going to cause a lot of problems for a lot of people. So, you know, we get a good holding here, but other fronts to continue to fight on.
6: Mm-hmm. Lou Varelli, I wonder, as somebody's been sort of following this this sort of term of the Supreme Court, what else sticks out for you besides this particular birthright citizenship decision? Any highlights for you?
10: Well, I'm a little biased towards the administrative law side of things because I'm an administrative law professor also. But yesterday, the court made sort of a monumental ruling overturning about 150 years of practice and precedent in the federal government by outlawing removal protections for heads of independent agencies. They did it on separation of powers grounds. They used an historical analysis that was highly contested, if not thin. And I think one of the themes of the last 2 days for me, besides concern about the future impact of some of these decisions, what it's going to do to the functioning of the government and how much stronger the president is becoming in other areas of the law, is that history is a very difficult tool to use in consistent, principled legal analysis. Hmm. The historical debate in the birthright citizenship case isn't really an historical debate, as I understand it, based on my reading of professional historians. And the overwhelming weight of evidence historically going in favor of a broad understanding of birthright citizenship. Yet somehow four Supreme Court justices were comfortable finding an historical basis for saying, oh no, there are other constraints we can put on birthright citizenship. Birthright citizenship doesn't mean everybody who's born here, despite all of the historical evidence in that direction. So when we talk about the court and when we evaluate judging, which is our job to do, we should be skeptical of people focused too exclusively on history and not enough, for example, on precedent.
6: Well, we're going to have to leave the conversation there, but I want to thank all of our panelists, Lou Varelli, Professor of Constitutional Law at Stetson College of Law, WSF's Nancy Guan, who covers immigration, Travis Moore Hearn, Attorney and Steering Committee of the Tampa Bay Chapter of the National Lawyers Guild, and Paul Chavez, Litigation Director with Americans for Immigrant Justice. If you have more questions, let us know by emailing floridamatters@wusf.org.
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6: Welcome back to Florida Matters Live and Local. I'm Matthew Petty. For the past 2 days, we've focused on the Supreme Court's immigration decision through a legal lens. We've spoken with advocates and attorneys about recent rulings of temporary protected status and, as of today, birthright citizenship. But whenever questions about law arise and are settled, conversations about the morality of those laws always emerge as well. Many faith leaders are asking, what do these decisions mean for how we treat our neighbors and newcomers? We'd love to hear from you on this. Do you have thoughts about the morality of some of these immigration cases that have been tussled over in the courts, or have they had you turning to your faith for answers or guidance? You can join the conversation. The number is 813-755-6562. That's 813-755-6562. You can also email floridamatters@wusf.org. And with us now is Bishop Tom Berlin. He's the resident bishop of the Florida Conference of the United Methodist Church. Bishop, thank you so much for being with us.
13: Thank you for having me.
6: Now, we've spent some time talking about what the Supreme Court decisions do and the legal context for them. Why did you feel it was important, though, to offer the faith perspective on what the court has ruled when it comes to temporary protected status?
13: Our as a Christian, as a United Methodist Christian, our shared commitment to the Lordship of Jesus Christ compels us to stand with people that are vulnerable. Jesus consistently drew close to people that lived on the margins. He offered dignity. He offered protection. He offered love. In Matthew 25, he says that when we care for the stranger, we care for Christ himself. And so we were deeply concerned about the possibility that members of our church and communities that were Haitian, of which we have many in Florida, will be impacted by this decision. And we see them as beloved members of our community that are our friends, co-workers, church members, and our family in Christ. And other religious communities, I think, share very similar values.
6: Mm-hmm. Now, you've mentioned, as you just referred to, that, you know, the Bible's teachings about welcoming strangers, caring for sojourners. Are there other passages too that you're thinking of besides the two you just kind of referred to? Immigration debates?
13: Absolutely. I met with rabbis and those who are in the Jewish community, and they would point that the Hebrew Bible, which we often call the Old Testament, has, you know, somewhere between 90 and over 100 references to people that are immigrants, and we are commanded in those spaces to care for the immigrant, the sojourner, and the alien, as you just mentioned. It uses different words, but it's referring to the same issue. It's mm-hmm. caring for vulnerable people from other places. And so this is really, for people of faith, these are very compelling passages, and it also has to do with our deep concern for the state of the family. We are concerned about how children are impacted by these decisions and whether families are torn apart by these decisions.
6: Yeah, and there's been a lot of debate over that in the last year or so, and even before that too. Now, the Trump administration and supporters of his immigration policies, I should say, they would say the court's TPS decision last week is just about enforcing laws fairly, and that being compassionate or discompassionate isn't even part of the equation. How would you respond to that?
13: Well, I think as a person of faith, when we read of policies and decisions that our governments and our courts have made, we have to consider both their legality and their moral consequence. I think most Americans consider moral consequence to be important. And so when you send individuals, if we think about what could happen here, if you send individuals and families and children into conditions where their safety and their well-being are at risk, That is a rejection of Jesus' commandment to love our neighbor as ourself. And it's really essential that we think about the outcomes and not simply the legality.
6: Mm-hmm. Is it something that you kind of talk about with your congregation and with your, you know, other members of your church? Like how often is this sort of a topic of discussion?
13: This has been a regular and ongoing discussion. Now, in Florida, we have over 400 United Methodist churches in the state of Florida. We have over 100,000 United Methodists around the state. But we're connected in a denomination that's nationwide. And so we have advocated to people in Congress and to our national leadership around these issues. And we've asked state officials to be concerned as well. Because we think that what happens to immigrants is really important to the state of our nation. But as people of faith, we do come at this from a biblical view, from a moral view, and we care what happens to people, especially vulnerable people.
6: Mm-hmm. I hope you don't find this a rude question, Bishop, but how long have you been with the church? Like, how long have you been kind of ministering?
13: Yeah, not a rude question at all. I was a full-time pastor in the United Methodist Church for over 35 years. My last appointment was in Northern Virginia. It was for 25 years in the same congregation. We had a fairly good-sized population of people within that church who came from all over the world and who were immigrants. And I've been in the state of Florida for 3 years now as the bishop of the Florida Conference.
6: So I'm sort of thinking about the context of this. I mean, when you think about your career, you know, as a faith leader and how these conversations have evolved over time, does it feel like we're in a different place now, you know, maybe in the state of Florida, but for sure, but just sort of as a nation thinking about immigration, has something fundamentally changed with the way people see immigration and immigrants?
13: I think that our national leadership has certainly focused its attention on immigrants, and I believe that many Americans have been motivated by a fear that I don't really understand as someone who actually knows a lot of immigrants. And when I

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1: Status, and they work legal jobs, and they pay taxes. They pay taxes in our state and our federal government that help all of us as citizens of the United States. And these are real relationships that I hold. So I'm not a person who's motivated by fear around immigration. I'm actually someone who sees this as an aspect of our national health.
2: We're talking with Bishop Tom Berlin about faith, immigration, and the recent Supreme Court decision, especially on TPS. 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You can also email floridamatters@wusf.org. Bishop, you said a law can't be legal without being moral. So what concerns you most about ending temporary protected status protections for Haitians and Syrians?
1: My deepest concern is the state of Haiti itself at this time. We would be sending people back into a place which is obviously unsafe. And the whole point of the temporary protected status is if the country was safe and unsafe in 2010, we would ask, is it safe today? And it is not. The political and social crisis includes acute food insecurity, gang control of the capital and the region, you know, outside of Port-au-Prince, tremendous political instability, armed gangs. And so civilians face extreme danger, and women face extreme danger, as do children. There's violence, there's extortion, kidnapping to profit from the country's instability. You know, in just 3 months, in 2025, July through September, the International Rescue Committee estimates that over 1,200 people in Haiti were killed. That situation has not changed. So the removal of this protective status is not about a country being safer. It's about the desire of some to see people, for whatever reason, removed from the United States. And again, the vast majority of these people are people who pay taxes, who work jobs, and they're a part of our vitality, and they do things that help us as citizens of the United States.
2: A common argument is that temporary protected status was always supposed to be temporary, and that in many cases it extends for a very long time. So why do you think that argument falls short?
1: Well, I think it's for what I just said. The condition of Haiti, I would say it's probably true in Syria as well. The condition of Haiti has not changed. And so what motivated us to open our doors, as people in 2010 were coming to this country on poorly made rafts, they were so desperate to get out. And so if people go back, we're going to see another humanitarian crisis. And my question would be, why would you cause that? When the vast majority of people that we're talking about are people that are actually economically contributing to our country. And I think one of the goals of the current administration has been a thriving economy. I agree with that. I think we want a thriving economy, and we want people who can participate. Haitian people that are United Methodist, I think, are a subset of the total population. And what I can tell you is these are people that are dependable, hardworking, and show up. And I think it's in our interest to retain them, not send them back to a country that is so unstable.
2: You talked about, you know, Haitian immigrants that you know. I'm wondering what you're hearing from them. Is there a sense of fear about what comes next for folks who may be here under TPS?
1: Oh, there is a sense of fear. And I would just want people to know that fear is especially present in children. When you talk to clergy of any faith tradition who are working with immigrant families, the concern of the parents is reflected deeply into the life of the children, who wonder, can I go to school today? Will my parents be removed when I get home from school? So part of what we have to think about is, what do these decisions do to the mental health of children, the mental health of the most vulnerable? And I would just say that orders and actions that hurt children are orders and actions that we should deeply consider as American citizens. As a person of faith and a follower of Christ, I'm very worried about families. I'm very worried about the state of children, and I don't think they should have to live in fear. And they don't have to, because we can actually create a status that allows them to know

0: stable, even if one day they will be returned, they should only have to do that if the nation they're returning to is more secure than it is today.
1: Bishop, you've traveled to the Capitol to talk with staffers of lawmakers. What do you ask of them, and what are you asking Congress to do right now?
0: Well, Congress can fix this, and I encourage people to speak to their congressional leaders, senators, members of the House of Representatives. They can extend this status and help people who have been impacted by recent decisions. And in doing so, they would help their neighbors, they would help their friends, they would help their coworkers sometimes, and members of their own faith community. We just simply ask them to continue the protected status and to see the value of those who live in our country and who serve well and who assist us in all areas of employment.
1: I believe we've got a call coming in from Sharon in Sarasota. Sharon, you're on the air. What do you have to say, real quick? Oh, sorry, we don't have that call. Well, Bishop Tom Berlin with the Florida Conference of United Methodists. We're talking about faith, immigration, recent Supreme Court decisions. Just real quick, as we wrap up here, you were a part of an initiative called Bibles, Badges, and Businesses. What did that coalition teach you about finding common ground on immigration?
0: Well, it's interesting. It's a diverse coalition, business leaders, leaders who are in law enforcement, and then faith community leaders. And what each group said very briefly is the business people said, we'd love to expand our businesses, manufacturing, restaurant businesses were represented in the meeting I was at. And they said, but we need workers. And the more people that get sent out of this country, the fewer workers are available to us. And therefore, and some said, we literally cannot expand our business. People in law enforcement said, if you want to solve crimes and prevent crimes, you need people to cooperate with us, and they won't cooperate if they're afraid of us. That's what these orders do. They make people afraid of law enforcement officials of all forms. Faith community leaders made the case that I just made. Those that were Christian said, our Christian faith compels us to a moral view of the outcomes of these decisions, and we feel it's in our nation's interest to continue to offer protective status and really think about immigration broadly in ways that are beneficial to those that are immigrants. So it was interesting to have a broad coalition basically all saying the same thing for different reasons.
1: Bishop Tom Berlin is resident bishop of the Florida Conference of the United Methodist Church. Been speaking about faith, immigration, and recent Supreme Court decisions. Bishop, thank you so much. Really appreciate it.
0: Thanks for having me.
1: Well, in a few moments, we're going to take a look at vetoes from the state budget. That's when Florida Matters Live and Local continues.

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1: Playing Tango, and especially playing Tango two or three times with someone who's different from you, can really lower the temperature.
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6: Welcome back to Florida Matters Live and Local. I'm Matthew Petty. Well, turning now to Florida's budget, Governor Ron DeSantis has just put the final stamp on the budget. It's going to go into effect July 1st. This is one of his last major acts as governor before he ends his second term. $1.6 billion vetoed from the budget, including millions in local funding requests. And joining us to discuss is WUSF's Tallahassee reporter Douglas Soule. Douglas, thank you so much for being with us.
7: Nice to be on, Matthew.
6: And if you want to know what didn't make the cut, maybe you've got questions about it, give us a call, 813-755-6562. That's 813-755-6562. You can also email floridamatters@wusf.org. Douglas, what are some of the standouts for you about this $117.6 billion budget?
7: Well, first, we should really understand how big this budget is. I mean, $117.6 billion is colossal, bigger than the budgets of many countries. That being said, I mean, that's understandable. We're a big state with a lot of money coming in. But regardless, it's still less than what our budget was last year. And a lot of that is due to the vetoes Governor DeSantis announced yesterday.
6: Yeah, okay. So let's talk about some of those things. What do we know about some of the big ticket items gutted from the budget?
7: It's interesting because certainly there were big ticket items, but a lot of the cuts that people are mad about aren't necessarily big ticket. There are a lot of smaller projects that were vetoed. DeSantis, in his announcement, he announced that he vetoed nearly $810 million in line items from the budget. And line items, what they are mostly local projects sought out by lawmakers for their districts. There was any number of categories there. I mean, wastewater infrastructure, water infrastructure, higher education projects. The list goes on and on and on. And, you know, these are big deals for the communities they were supposed to go to. But now we have a situation where more than $800 million have been sliced from the budget.
6: Mm-hmm. Yeah, and that's, I mean, it may not seem like a lot in the scheme of a $117.6 billion budget, but it means a lot for a small organization if you're trying to get by and make ends meet there. So, you know, one of the things that Governor DeSantis has prided himself on is, like, you know, saving money for the state of Florida. He says that when he sort of wields the veto pen, he said this would be the fourth year in a row that Florida has reduced spending. So what else did he kind of say about that? What was his message there?
7: Yeah, I mean, it's actually kind of surreal as a state government reporter. This is a governor I've covered for many years now, and this is his final budget, his final veto list of his second term. So he really, in his discussions and talks yesterday, emphasized and highlighted what he thought were the high notes of his budgetary policy in his 8 years as governor. He talked a lot about the fact that this budget was smaller than last year's. And from his perspective, he said that was an example of them not growing the government and also not, regardless, cutting services that are going to significantly impact residents. That being said, Democrats in the state did not have that same celebratory take.
6: Mm-hmm. Yeah, what was the takeaway from them? What did they say about it?
7: Yeah, so we got a press conference yesterday with some state lawmakers from the Democratic Party, and as stated, they were not pleased. They first and foremost, they say that Democrats in their line item local projects were disproportionately targeted by a rate of 2-1, they said, based off of initial estimates. They also viewed some of the cuts as cruel even. I mean, some of them went to, you know, various in at needs populations across the state, from the panhandle to the southern reaches of Florida. And they say that, you know, they disagreed with those cuts. And they also said as those cuts happened, you know, the state government has admittedly spent a lot of money on things they view as controversial and things he shouldn't have spent money on, like Alligator Alcatraz.
6: Yeah, okay. And is that something that you heard from Republican lawmakers too, or is that, were they kind of mum on that Alligator Alcatraz, which we should note, our colleague Megan Bowman has been reporting extensively on that. I mean, that is wrapping up, right? The soft-sided facility is being dismantled.
7: Yeah, good luck finding many Republicans willing to criticize Alligator Alcatraz, but certainly, you know, lawmakers this session emphasized fiscal restraint. I mean, the budget didn't get done until significantly after the last day of the regular session. They had to get it done in a special session because of fiscal belief differences between the chambers.
6: Mm-hmm. One thing I wanted to ask you about, Douglas, I mean, the environment, that's been one of the kind of cornerstones, especially the Everglades, of Governor DeSantis's two terms as governor, right? So the last 8 years or so, he's been touting his environmental record there. What do we see anything for the Everglades in this budget?
7: Yeah, that was actually a great question, Matthew, because going into the session, DeSantis was adamant that he wanted more Everglades restoration funds. That's something that he, to the praise of, you know, many environmentalists, though they have criticisms in other places, has devoted a lot of attention. Mm-hmm. And he had threatened before session, if the lawmakers didn't do it, he'd call a special session. Turns out they put out an ample enough into the Everglades Restoration Fund that he's happy. And that's one of the things he touted on Monday, along with just the fact that the budget was less than last year's.
6: Yeah. We're going to have to leave the conversation there. But WSF's Douglas Soule, part of the Your Florida team, reporting on state government, how it impacts you up in Tallahassee. Douglas, thank you so much. Really appreciate it.
7: Always glad to be on.
6: Turning now to a story by WSF's Megan Bowman. She reports that artificial intelligence is gaining traction in political campaigns. Experts say you will need to become a fact checker yourself this election season.
3: Lieutenant Governor Jay Collins recently reshared a video on X that slammed gubernatorial candidate Byron Donalds for supporting data centers. The thing is, the video he shared was AI generated. It shows Collins dressed as the Marvel superhero Captain America, knocking out data centers, abortion clinics, and Donalds. But that's what most of social media is today. A recent study from the Media and Journalism Research Center analyzed 40,000 posts from LinkedIn and Facebook and found 90% of them were either mostly or entirely AI-generated. When you open a social media app on your phone, you're immediately using AI. The algorithms working in the background use artificial intelligence to pick out what it thinks you'll want to watch. Alex Mahadevan, the director of MediaWise at the Poynter Institute, says it was easier to spot this type of content a few years ago.
8: Now it is becoming essentially impossible to tell the difference between an AI-generated deepfake of a politician or an actual video of that politician speaking.
3: And it's raising alarm bells for him.
8: I am very concerned about the information ecosystem right now, about the state of social media. All they're seeing is AI or rage bait.
3: Mahadevan teaches AI literacy. He says as it gets harder to figure out what's real, viewers must double check everything they see and hear. Joshua Scacco agrees. He leads the Center for Sustainable Democracy at the University of South Florida. He says the classic negative attack ad is nothing new, like when candidates take opponents' words out of context or highlight their slip-ups.
9: They can create essentially a false moment and market it as if it had happened.
3: Florida law requires AI-generated content that is knowingly false, intended to harm candidates or deceive voters, to include a disclaimer saying it was created by AI. The video Colin shared does not have one. But Scacco says while the law gives the illusion of transparency, it doesn't help people understand the technology's capabilities or identify which parts of the ad used AI. He says campaign ads were the original spreaders of disinformation before social media.
10: Part of that is free speech capability, which is that free speech covers falsehoods. What AI does is it puts it on steroids, and it makes it a lot easier to do many of these things.
3: A new study from the Pew Research Center found half of adult Americans say the uptick in artificial intelligence is concerning. Marvin Pazos Revilla, a USF cybersecurity expert, says there needs to be tighter restrictions in the law.
11: At this point, it's advancing so rapidly that it's hard to not have loopholes.
3: And that's including campaigning. Revilla says it's important for people to know what's real and what's not. But it can be hard when short clips get posted and shared so quickly on social media. Remember the saying, if it looks like a duck and quacks like a duck, then it's probably a duck? Well, that's not the case with AI. Alex Mahadevan says if something seems too good to be true, perfectly aligns with your beliefs, or you agree 100% with it, chances are it's not real. But he says there are some ways to help you swim through the slop.
8: Open that image and zoom all the way in. You can look for inconsistencies in like the horizon. Maybe a road disappears where it's not supposed to. Or you can zoom really, really close into someone's buttons. And maybe that button has like 3 holes and then the other ones have 4 holes.
3: You can also do a reverse image search on Google or other applications to see where the picture originated. Or just use common sense when watching ads like the one Collins posted. Collins did not respond to a request for comment.
6: Well, that was Megan Bowman of WSF's Your Florida Team. And, of course, you can find more of Megan's reporting on WUSF.org. Check out Megan's reels as well, along with the other reels from the WSF team. That is our show today. Next time on Florida Matters Live and Local, it's been 1 year since fluoride was removed from the water in Florida, following a bit of a trend that's been happening nationally as well. What impact has it had on residents? We're going to chat with some experts and find out what the impact has been on teeth in Florida tomorrow. If you've got some thoughts on that, you can weigh in. The number is 813-755-6562. That's 813-755-6562. You can leave us a message. 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Now, maybe you've got questions about this, the show we've had today. If you thoughts on the Supreme Court decision, anything you want to weigh in on, you can always send us an email. Reach out, floridamatters@wusf.org. 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And again, tune in tomorrow for a conversation about fluoride and the impact of taking that out of the water in Florida. Our executive producer is Grayson Doctor. Our producers are Amelie Horace and Quincy Walters. Our intern is Claire Macchiarola. Engineers Jackson Harp and Gio Galvin. Jackson composed our theme song, and Natalie Jaron handled the video today. 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Watch on WSF's YouTube channel. I'm Matthew Petty. Thanks for being with us. 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
1: Granted, these figures are from 2023, but according to the U.S. Bureau of Labor Statistics, Florida has the highest employment level for dermatologists in the country. Surprise, surprise, surprise. All that sun can be brutal on your skin, and you're going to be hearing from a dermatologist what you need to know about sunscreen. That's coming up in 12 minutes.
2: Divides over GOP priorities ahead of this fall's midterm elections are testing the relationship between President Trump and Senate Republicans. That story on the next morning edition from NPR News.
3: For 35 years, the USF College of Marine Science has held a three-week tuition-free camp for the next generation of female oceanographers and ocean enthusiasts.
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9: I'm Indira Lakshmanan in Boston. It's Here and Now. The Supreme Court released three big decisions today. Elsewhere in our program, we talk about a ruling that lets states ban transgender girls and women from playing on girls and women's sports teams, and a ruling that struck down a federal limit on campaign spending by political parties in coordination with candidates. But now let's focus on the biggest case of this term, birthright citizenship. In a big loss for President Trump, the court struck down his day one executive order that sought to block citizenship for babies born to people who are in the U.S. illegally or on tourist, student, or temporary work visas. Let's bring in Anthony Romero. He's executive director of the American Civil Liberties Union. Welcome back to the show, Anthony.
10: Thank you, Indira. How are you?
9: I'm well, thank you. So the ACLU, along with other legal groups, filed this class action lawsuit that challenged President Trump's day one executive order. But this was not a 9-0 slam dunk ruling by the court. Given the conservative majority, had you been worried about the outcome?
10: Sure. We're always worried about an outcome on a case of this importance, which would have significance not just for hundreds of thousands of immigrants today, but for millions into the future. But the work of good lawyers is to anticipate the questions and to bring either justices who are on the fence or hostile justices along. And I'm particularly gratified that even in this very conservative Supreme Court, which has rendered other decisions that have been heartbreaks, that we won so definitively as we did. 6-3 by my count. We had five who agreed with us on the constitutional arguments, and then Justice Kavanaugh who agreed with us on the statutory arguments. So all in, six of the Supreme Court justices thought that President Trump went too far

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1: A family game night and think we should do this more often because of what a good job everyone did sticking to the rules. 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There's science behind it, too. That's about a minute away.
2: Divides over GOP priorities ahead of this fall's midterm elections are testing the relationship between President Trump and Senate Republicans. That story on the next morning edition from NPR News.
3: For 35 years, the USF College of Marine Science has held a three-week tuition-free camp for the next generation of female oceanographers and ocean enthusiasts.
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9: And I'm Indira Lakshmanan in Boston. It's Here and Now. Anyone who's joined a pub trivia night knows it's a fun way to meet people and maybe even remember something you learned in middle school science class.
10: Question number 5. What is the powerhouse of the cell?
9: Well, I recently tried something different, an online trivia game called Tango that pairs you up virtually with a stranger and challenges you to work together to test gaps in your knowledge of politics and world affairs. Here's one trivia question that surprised us both. In the early years of Zionism, the majority of people in Jerusalem were Muslims. Okay, so we're voting for that. Oh, incorrect! Ooh! We were both wrong. Research shows that the simple act of collaborating with someone to answer questions encourages people with different ideologies to better empathize with individuals on the other side. Harvard psychology professor and Tango co-creator Joshua Green joins us now. Welcome, Josh.
11: Hi.
9: All right, so tell us, why did you and your collaborators choose trivia as a way to connect people who otherwise might not have any reason to collaborate?
11: Well, when I looked at the research coming from the social sciences and the life sciences on intergroup conflict in politics, the thing that seems to really have the greatest power is mutually beneficial cooperation, or what you might call teamwork. That is like the tightest glue that you can get outside of the family. In trying to address these problems, we wanted to harness that power of teamwork, and we wanted to do it in a way that was scalable. And then finally, and this is the piece that I think is missing from a lot of what's out there, is we needed something fun, something that people would want to do and something that people would want to come back and do again and tell their friends about. And so for me and my group, that pointed to a inter-political quiz game.
9: Well, in the game that I just played, you know, one of the questions that was asked I knew about, and it was that immigrants to this country are actually less likely to commit crimes than those of us born in the United States. My partner didn't know that and wasn't sure and didn't believe me, but I convinced them that that was correct. Whereas there was a question about which kind of gun is not fully automatic, and I had no idea. I'm not a gun owner, and my partner knew the answer right away. So what is the purpose of asking questions like this?
11: Well, I think, you know, what the game really does is it promotes a sense of trust and mutual respect. The experience that people overwhelm

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1: And this is your spot for local, WUSF 89.7. I'm Carrie Sheridan. Coming up on All Things Considered, a Polk County father shares his concerns about a hyperscale data center to be built a half mile from his home. Mainly, it's the noise from hundreds of generators and other operations.
2: My oldest son is on the spectrum, and I do fear of how that will negatively affect him and the sensitivity to noise.
1: He's also worried the massive AI facility will drive away animals and drive down property values. Hear more about that at 4:45.
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5: Live from NPR News in Culver City, California, I'm Dwayne Brown. The Supreme Court has dealt President Trump a defeat today in his effort to do away with birthright citizenship for children born to people living in the U.S. illegally or temporarily. In a sharp rebuke written by Chief Justice John Roberts, the 6-3 upholds longstanding federal laws that guarantee birthright citizenship to virtually all children born in the U.S. NPR's Carrie Johnson has more.
6: Not a complete surprise given the way the oral argument went in this case. Remember, Chief Justice John Roberts actually said to the Solicitor General John Sauer, it may be a different world with respect to people being able to travel to the United States way more easily than they did in the 1890s, but it's the same Constitution, the same 14th Amendment.
5: NPR's Carrie Johnson. The High Court's decision today marks another major defeat for Trump, who previously saw his global tariffs blocked by the Supreme Court. A federal judge has permanently blocked the administration from withholding $16 billion in funding for a rail tunnel project under the Hudson River. NPR's Joel Rose reports the judge called those efforts flagrantly illegal.
7: Judge Jeanette Vargas in Manhattan found the Trump administration violated federal law when it stopped reimbursing the builders of the Gateway Tunnel between New York and New Jersey. That forced construction to pause for several weeks until Vargas ordered the administration to restore the funding in February. Federal officials initially said the payments were frozen while they reviewed the project's hiring practices. But the judge cited President Trump's own statements that he was punishing New York Senator Chuck Schumer, a major backer of the tunnel. Amtrak officials say it's necessary because the existing rail tunnel under the Hudson River is more than a century old and was damaged during Hurricane Sandy. Joel Rose, NPR News.
5: On Wall Street, stocks ended higher across the board. 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
1: With WUSF 89.7 News, I'm Carrie Sheridan. Two back-to-back earthquakes hit Venezuela last week, leaving over 1,000 people dead and many more still missing. SWUSF's Maria Avlonides reports groups in the Tampa Bay area are organizing to help.
8: Andrea Myers was shocked when she found out about the earthquakes that hit her home country June 24th. After that wore off, the Floor Center of Tampa Bay's chief marketing officer immediately got to work.
9: I don't even think when I lived there, I went to La Guaira, which is the state that has been affected the most. But I feel so bad for those people that I just want to continue to help and help as much as I can.
8: The business is among those partnering with the Tampa Bay Latin Chamber to organize aid for Venezuela. They're collecting donations including medicine, baby food, and other supplies.
9: Whether it's a couple bags of diapers to a whole case of diapers, it doesn't matter. Anything helps.
8: While there's a lot of places taking donations right now, Myers has a bit of advice for deciding where to drop off supplies.
9: You just need to make sure that they have an organization that they're working with who are actually going to be able to actually get to Venezuela.
8: Meyer says it's been incredible to see the community come together to help those impacted by the disaster, and she hopes the aid continues. Maria Avlonitis, WUSF 89.7 News.
1: Governor Ron DeSantis has signed another death warrant. On death row is Dominic Anthony Ochocone. He killed his former girlfriend's parents in Pasco County in 1986. He's 80 and is scheduled to die by lethal injection on July 28th. He would be the oldest inmate put to death by the state since the death penalty was reinstated in 1976. A 30-year-old man from the Florida Panhandle could get 10 years in prison for stealing government property, but you might be surprised by what he's accused of taking. Hunter Drake Lovett is accused of stealing Smokey the Bear signs from state parks in Pensacola, Panama City, and Orlando, and then selling them on Facebook Marketplace for $1,900 each. His jury trial is set for July 20th. We should see rain subside overnight tomorrow. Rain likely, highs in the mid-90s. 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
10: It's All Things Considered from NPR News. I'm Scott Detrow.
11: And I'm Juana Summers. Among several major decisions the Supreme Court released today was one regarding transgender athletes. The court ruled that states may ban trans women and girls from participating in women and girls sports at publicly funded schools. The decision was 6-3 on ideological lines. The majority opinion noted that 27 states have enacted such bans in the last 6 years. Let's hear more about this ruling as well as its consequences from Brooke Migden of the 19th, who covers LGBTQ plus issues. Hi, Brooke.
12: Hi, thanks for having me.
11: Thanks for being here. So, Brooke, this opinion was prompted by two cases from trans athletes who wanted to compete for their schools, one from West Virginia, another from Idaho. What are the legal statutes they were challenging?
12: Yeah, the two athletes, Becky Pepper Jackson and Lindsay Hecox, were challenging their state's bans in West Virginia and Idaho. They were saying that the bans violated Title IX, which is a landmark federal statute prohibiting sex-based discrimination in school sports. And they also argued that those bans violated the Equal Protection Clause of the Constitution.
11: It's interesting that all of these justices agreed that the state bans did not violate Title IX, but the disagreement was really over the Equal Protection Clause. Can you say more about that?
12: So the majority opinion was written by Justice Brett Kavanaugh, decided that the state bans did not violate the Equal Protection Clause. The three liberal justices disagreed with that. They basically said that, you know, they disagreed with the majority's view that the bans did not violate the Equal Protection Clause because transgender student athletes make up a relatively small population. You know, they basically wrote in their dissents, you know, it shouldn't matter how small a population is, it still doesn't warrant discrimination.
11: So where does all of this leave schools? I mean, if trans athlete bans are upheld as constitutional, is it just what up to whatever the state that you live in says is legal?
12: Yeah, exactly. So similar bans have been passed in 25 states. So 27 states total prohibit transgender athletes from competing on school sports teams that match their gender identity. But, you know, there's still a lot of states who don't have those policies. There are states who have, on, you know, the other hand, inclusive school sports policies that allow transgender athletes to compete on teams that best align with their gender identity. So nothing happens to those state laws as of now. The real question is, what could happen to those states in the future? But this ruling does nothing to compel those states to ban transgender athletes.
11: We mentioned that you cover LGBTQ plus politics. What have you heard from advocates who are reacting to and taking in what this ruling might mean?
12: Both girls' legal teams have described this ruling as heartbreaking and a disappointment. But their message is that this ruling is very narrow. It does apply to West Virginia.

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1: And this is your spot for local WUSF 89.7. I'm Carrie Sheridan. Ahead on All Things Considered, the Supreme Court said today that virtually all children born in the U.S. are entitled to birthright citizenship. 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
2: This is the kind of decision that they could have just pointed to the Constitution and said there's really not a job for the Supreme Court here. 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
1: And this is WUSF 89.7. I'm Carrie Sheridan. This month, WUSF has been highlighting unique and interesting food trucks in the Tampa Bay region, and we're ending the series with something similar, a hot dog cart that regularly parks outside Pasco County government buildings.
2: We even have people that get their first and last dogs before they go to the holding cell at the jail. So, you know, there's a message to put out here of hope.
1: At 5:44, you'll hear from a married couple serving smiles and hot dogs that pack a flavor punch. That's coming up on All Things Considered.
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1: Well, it's been a hot one today, and we still have temperatures of 89 degrees in Tampa, 86 in St. Pete, and 85 in Sarasota, but the heat index makes it feel like 93. And coming up in local news, we'll hear about more panthers are killed on the roadways and more on earthquake help for Venezuela. Those stories and more from the WUSF newsroom coming up. 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
4: Live from NPR News in Culver City, California, I'm Duane Brown. The U.S. Supreme Court has upheld birthright citizenship. NPR's Elena Moore tells us today's decision rejects President Trump's executive order that denied automatic citizenship to virtually all children born in the U.S. to parents here illegally or temporarily.
5: Trump signed that executive order on his first day back in office last year and has argued that the Constitution does not ensure birthright citizenship. But that executive order quickly faced legal challenges, and it was never implemented, with lower courts instead saying the move was unconstitutional. Now the Supreme Court is backing that up, saying, quote, children born in the United States to parents unlawfully or temporarily present are subject to the jurisdiction of the United States and are citizens at birth under the 14th Amendment's citizenship clause, end quote. Elena Moore, NPR News.
4: Meanwhile, the Department of Justice is suing Massachusetts and Rhode Island for offering in-state tuition for undocumented immigrants. That suit is part of the administration's broader crackdown on illegal immigration. From member station GBH in Boston, Kirk Carapeza has more.
6: Both states allow certain undocumented students to pay in-state tuition. In 2023, Massachusetts lawmakers passed the so-called High School Completers Tuition Equity Law, extending eligibility for in-state tuition benefits, financial aid, and scholarships to undocumented immigrants. In court filings, the administration says federal law prohibits, quote, illegal aliens in our nation from receiving resident tuition benefits that are denied to U.S. citizens residing in other states. 21 states have passed similar in-state tuition laws, and many of them allow students to receive state financial aid. The Justice Department says such preferential treatment is prohibited and preempted by Congress.
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1: And I'm Carrie Sheridan. This is WUSF 89.7 News. As you heard on NPR, the Supreme Court upheld birthright citizenship today in a 6-3 decision. It rejects the Trump administration's executive order, which said a child cannot be a U.S. citizen if their parents are undocumented or in the country on a temporary basis. Birthright citizenship, as we know it, has been around for a century and a half. Paul Chavez is an attorney with Americans for Immigrant Justice. He spoke on Florida Matters Live and Local.
7: And what the Supreme Court did was defend the soul of the country.
1: Chavez says while the decision is a relief, the immigrant community is still dealing with increased enforcement.
7: The anti-immigrant sentiment, the desire to engage in mass deportation is still there.
1: Florida is home to one of the largest immigrant populations in the nation. The State Department announced Monday it is partnering with a humanitarian nonprofit in Doral to deliver aid to earthquake-torn Venezuela. WLRN's Tim Padgett was at its headquarters with Miami Congresswoman Maria Elvira Salazar.
8: At the Global Empowerment Mission Warehouse in Doral, dozens of local volunteers gathered earthquake relief donations. Doral is home to the U.S.'s largest Venezuelan community. Salazar, its Republican congresswoman, blasted Venezuela's corrupt regime for its widely criticized response to last week's powerful earthquakes, which killed at least 1,500 people and left tens of thousands missing.
9: How come these people did not invest resources to buy the equipment and everything necessary in order to be prepared for such a disaster? The interim government cannot stop any aid coming from the United States or the international community.
8: Salazar also urged President Trump to halt deportations of Venezuelans back to the disaster-torn country.
9: Everyone who has TPS should have the opportunity to stay for another 18 months and see what happens after.
8: TPS is the temporary protected status more than 600,000 Venezuelan migrants in the U.S. held, but which the Trump administration has canceled. I'm Tim Padgett in Miami.
1: The Florida Wildlife Commission says two panthers died this week in Collier County. One was two, the other was three, both female. Both were apparently killed after being hit by cars. I'm Carrie Sheridan. This is WUSF 89.7 News.
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11: 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I'm Scott Detrow.
12: And I'm Juana Summers. The Supreme Court today upheld the long-established right of children born on U.S. soil to automatic American citizenship, regardless of their parents' status. In doing so, the court rejected President Trump's most aggressive attempt to limit immigration in the United States. NPR legal affairs correspondent Nina Totenberg reports.
13: Writing for the court majority, Chief Justice John Roberts traced birthright citizenship back to the founding of the nation. He said that just as the colonists demanded the rights of Englishmen more than 250 years ago, Congress, after the Civil War, amended the Constitution to specify automatic citizenship for any child born on U.S. soil. Citizenship then and now was the right to have rights, he said, and the framers of the 14th Amendment extended that promise to every freeborn person in this land, concluding, "We keep that promise today." The vote was 6-3, depending on how you count it. Altogether, five justices signed on to the Roberts opinion. A sixth, Justice Brett Kavanaugh, agreed only that federal legislation enacted in the 1950s grants automatic citizenship for children born in the U.S. Justice Clarence Thomas wrote the lead dissent, a 91-page opus that agreed with President Trump's assertion that the 14th Amendment only applies to former slaves and their descendants. The ACLU's Cecilia Wong.
14: I think a majority of the court saw through what the president was trying to do in spinning birthright citizenship as something that can flex and retract and expand depending on what the administration in power thinks about immigration policy. This is much more fundamental than that. It is part of how our country rejected caste distinctions and championed freedom and equality for all.
13: Yale law professor Akhil Amar called the court's opinion today a classic example of the court sticking to the original meaning of the Constitution.
15: Read the text. It's about the child. It doesn't say anything about parents.
13: University of Virginia law professor Amanda Frost, however, was surprised and saddened that the court was so closely divided.
16: Just the very length of the opinion, the fact that you had four justices say the Constitution does not require near universal birthright citizenship, which had been the understanding. That suggests that this is a fringe argument that the Trump administration has succeeded in moving into the mainstream, even though it has not succeeded in the end result.
13: The issues in the birthright case focused in large part on the longstanding and, as of today, still standing meaning of the 14th Amendment enacted after the Civil War. It says all persons born or naturalized in the United States and subject to the jurisdiction thereof are citizens of the United States. Chief Justice Roberts said the only exceptions in the amendment were for certain Indian tribes not subject to the laws of the United States back then and the children of foreign diplomats. The High Court also decided two other issues today. In a 6-3 ideologically divided vote, the court upheld state laws that prevent trans athletes from playing on women's sports teams. Writing for the conservative majority, Justice Brett Kavanaugh said the laws violate neither federal statutes nor the 14th Amendment guaranteed to equal protection of the law. He said states have a legitimate interest in protecting the safety of sports, which he suggested could be compromised if transgender girls or women are allowed to play on female teams. Similarly, he said trans athletes could

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1: 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I'm Carrie Sheridan. Stick around for a visit with WUSF's Sky LeBron to the hot dog cart run by a couple in Pasco County. 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
3: Wages went up during the pandemic, especially for lower-income workers. That wage growth is slowing, though, for one very significant part of the workforce in particular.
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3: I'm Kai Rizdal. It is a gender pay gap, but it is bad for the whole economy. We'll tell you more next time on Marketplace.
1: Join us for Marketplace tonight at 6. Well, the final Friday of the month was National Food Truck Day, and WUSF has been highlighting some unique and interesting food trucks in the Tampa Bay area. To round out the month,

0: taking you to Pasco County for less of a food truck and more of a food cart. WUSF Sky LeBron introduces you to Easy Dogs and the couple with a serious passion for hot dogs. They run it.
1: I always say a hot dog a day keeps the blues away, and it's that easy. I love hot dogs.
2: Maybe not the doctor, but it'll keep the blues away.
1: Exactly.
3: That's Billy Dillinger. For the past 5 years, he and his wife Maria have been running Easy Dogs. It's a mobile hot dog cart hitched to the back of their car.
1: And over here is where we hold our red onion sauce, our sauerkraut, all of our condiments, ketchup, mustard, relish, cheese.
3: Billy says he's always been a hot dog lover. When he owned a farm in West Virginia, he would hop on his motorcycle to go on what he called hot dog runs, often. They eventually sold the farm and moved down to the Newport Richey area, but his hot dog runs continued. On one of those runs, he came up with the idea to start selling hot dogs himself. So he did what any pro businessman does to be successful. He asked his wife.
1: She knew immediately. She said, "You want to sell hot dogs, don't you?" And I said, "Yes, I do."
2: How do you think she could see it? How do you think she knew already?
1: The look in my eyes, I think I had hot dog eyes.
3: A few months later, Easy Dogs was born. Now, they do a ton of catering events, but they've also established an almost makeshift brick-and-mortar spot right in the middle of the parking lot of the West Pasco Government Center. They say it's a good way to get consistent customers and also give people a little happiness and even pray for people who might be going through a tough time.
1: I always say, nobody wants to be here. What are you doing here? You're going to court, you're paying your taxes, or you're going to go to the sheriff's department and find out about something. And we even have people that get their first and last dogs before they go to the holding cell at the jail. So, you know, there's a message to put out here of hope. So that's why Jesus and hot dogs is important to me. And I share the hot dogs as much as I do Jesus. But I couldn't do either one without both.
3: Billy is the main businessman of the operation. His wife, Maria, is the main cook. And these aren't just your standard on-the-grill hot dogs. Each one gets put in Easy Dog's dirty dog water, which sounds weird when you hear it for the first time. But man, it's good.
4: It's got seasonings in it, and it's got some garlic in there, and it's got some beef paste and different things that I put in to flavor up the water.
3: They have your classic hot dog, chili cheese dogs, a Michigan Coney, a New York dog, and a new addition called the Easy Rican dog. It's Puerto Rican style with onions, relish, mayo, and crunchy potato sticks over the top. As a Puerto Rican myself, I felt inclined to give that one a try.
2: Oh, that's good. That's smooth. Let me take another one just for a good measure. Oh, yeah. That's good. I could eat like six of these.
3: It's a dangerous lifestyle being so close to dogs like this. Just ask Billy.
2: How many dogs do you think you eat a day?
1: Oh, me? I have had to cut back because I...
2: Are you allowed to disclose this information in front of your wife?
1: You know, I was about to say I'm about to get in big trouble here, but it was at one time at least two to maybe three a day when she wasn't with me sometimes. But one a day still sometimes, yeah.
2: You ever call them glizzies?
1: Yes, every once in a while. You know, the first time I heard the name... I'll be honest with you, it didn't sound natural, and I still struggle with it. But then all my friends pull up and say, "Hey, man, give me a glizzy." And I'm like, "You got the glizzy."
3: Billy says they've also made a point to keep it affordable. Since they started in 2021, their prices have been exactly the same, despite the cost of nearly every ingredient going up. It's still $4 a dog, 2 for $7, and 3 for $10.
4: An Easy Dog is totally different than any dog that they've ever had. That's what most people say, like, "Wow, I've eaten hot dogs my whole life, and I've never had one like this." If you like hot dogs, then you've got to come try an Easy Dog.
1: Absolutely, and we're a Florida Southern style, West Coast of Florida hot dog cart, and we don't claim to be anything else.
3: I loved the hot dogs I ate there, but I'm a biased hot dog lover, a.k.a. a glizzy goblin. So don't take my word for it. If you want to try an Easy Dog for yourself, you can head to the West Pasco Government Center, where they're at most weekdays. You can also have them cater any event you want. 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
6: And I'm Scott Detrow. Some of the country's biggest egg producers have settled a complaint that they artificially raised prices in recent years. As part of a deal with the Justice Department and more than a dozen states, the companies agreed to donate more than 50 million eggs to food banks around the country. They will also pay more than $3 million. Prosecutors touted the settlement. Critics say it's not all it's cracked up to be. NPR's Scott Horsley reports.
7: Consumers squawked in recent years when egg prices went through the roof. The major driver was bird flu, which wiped out tens of millions of egg-laying hens. But the Justice Department and attorneys general in 17 states say that's not the whole story. They argue that a handful of major egg producers deliberately push prices even higher by making exaggerated bids to a market clearinghouse called Urner Barry. Companies like Urner Barry that collect and publish food prices have come under scrutiny in recent years. Livestock economist David Anderson of Texas A&M University says transparent price information is crucial to making markets work, but it also has the potential to be manipulated.
8: There has been an argument that does that data signal to other players in the market what their competitors are doing, and then can that be used as a way to collude?
7: Retail egg prices peaked in March of last year, and since then they've tumbled more than 40%. That price drop is partly the result of a mild flu season, which allowed the flock of egg-laying chickens to rebound. But Angela Huffman, who heads a watchdog group called Farm Action, notes that last March is also when the government put egg producers on notice. Their pricing is under scrutiny.
9: Once they filed an investigation, prices dropped. So we suspect that these companies kind of ran back home with their tail between their legs, you know, and realized they couldn't get away with it any longer.
7: Still, Huffman's disappointed. She notes the $3.3 million payment in the settlement is a tiny fraction of the egg company's profits during this period and not likely to be much of a deterrent.
9: This isn't making it right for consumers. You know, what are we getting back?
7: The egg producers, Cal-Maine Foods, Hickman's Egg Ranch, and Versova, did not admit to any wrongdoing. Cal-Maine says it did its best to keep supermarkets stocked with eggs during a difficult time. Economist Anderson says there's now such a glut of eggs on the market, many farmers are losing money.
8: We've had weeks with wholesale egg prices that are probably below egg producers' production costs. You know, markets oftentimes overreact, both up and down, trying to respond to these signals.
7: Anderson says if egg producers are fixing prices, they're not very good at it. Scott Horsley, NPR News, Washington.
5: Extreme heat is more deadly than hurricanes, wildfires, and floods combined, and forecasters say it's coming for a majority of American states through the July 4th weekend. Officials warn those in the extreme heat wave's path should take precautions now. For some tips, we turn to NPR's Life Kit. Here's host Marielle Sagata.
10: Let's start with hydration. 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
10: 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Some of the body's major blood vessels are closer to the skin in those areas. And if you're indoors,
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10: Dr. Renee Salas is an attending physician at Massachusetts General Hospital.
12: Covering windows to keep the sun out, not using your oven or things that will actually heat up the inside of your house. Opening up the house when it's cool, like in the morning, and using fans to try to bring that cool air in.
10: And check in with yourself if you start feeling sick. There are two major heat-related illnesses to keep in mind: heat exhaustion and heat stroke. Heat exhaustion, if left untreated, can escalate to a heat stroke.
12: I think of it like the body's warning sign that you're starting to get overheated and it can't keep up. You can feel weak, dizzy, nauseous, even vomit. This can progress to what's called heat stroke. Your body actually starts being unable to sweat. And so instead, you're red, hot, and dry. And a really bad sign is confusion or even passing out, because it means your brain isn't able to work the way that it should.
10: The CDC says heat stroke is a medical emergency and recommends calling 911 right away.
12: Really, anyone who has limitations in their ability to get rid of heat is at risk.
10: Also, a heads up. Salas says to talk to your doctor about whether any prescription medications you're taking could increase your risk of suffering from heat-related illnesses.
12: For example, drugs for blood pressure, like diuretics or a medication called an ACE inhibitor, and other medications for mental health conditions, like those called the selective serotonin reuptake inhibitors, or we often call them SSRIs. Medications like that automatically make individuals more at risk for heat-related illness.
10: Overall, Salas says a good rule of thumb is to try to limit physical activity during the hottest part of the day. I'm Mariel Segarra for NPR News.
5: You can find more tips about how to stay safe this summer at npr.org/lifekit.
6: As the U.S. turns 250, we are hearing reflections on America from across the country. John Burnett brings us one from Houston, Texas.
13: Rodney Ellis will celebrate our 250th birthday at picnics around his precinct in Houston, with barbecue pork ribs and iced tea and a heaping helping of worry about the nation's future. The garrulous 72-year-old county commissioner is guardedly patriotic.
14: We should be celebrating that America is a process. It's not finished yet. We've done some great things in this country. Patriotism to me is not just pretending America has no flaws. Patriotism is telling the truth and doing the work to repair the harms that have come about over these 250 years.
13: The son of a maid and a landscaper, Ellis has served 43 years in public office, first as a Houston City Councilman, then State Senator, and now as a Harris County Commissioner. 50 years ago, during the bicentennial, Ellis was a public affairs graduate student at the University of Texas in Austin. In 1976, there were 18 black representatives in Congress. Today, there are 67.
14: But we made tremendous progress since then, tremendous gains. And so when I compare what was happening then to what's happening now, I look at how quickly a lot of those fundamental rights, those gains that we've taken for granted, have rolled back so quickly.
13: He ticks off areas where he believes America has lost ground. Clean air and clean water, people of color in key positions in government, owning up to uncomfortable U.S. history, and selfless public service.
14: We got, you know, a certain level of narcissism in government, and as opposed to celebrating America's independence, 250 years later, you have people celebrating themselves.
13: But, says Commissioner Rodney Ellis with a broad grin, that's how it's always been in America.
14: Progress is made, but along the way, sometimes you take 2 steps forward and 10 steps back, but you don't give up.
13: For NPR News, I'm John Burnett in Austin.

0: coming up.
1: This change since the pandemic made it possible for them to have children.
0: Work from home is giving families more options. But first, let's do the numbers. The Dow Jones Industrial Average rose 135 points, a quarter percent, to finish at 52,317. The NASDAQ added 393 points, 1.5%, to close at 26,213. And the S&P 500 gained 58 points, 0.8%, to end at 7,499. For the second quarter that ends today, the Dow expanded 12.9%, the NASDAQ acquired 21.4%, and the S&P increased 14.9% in just 3 months. Chip-making companies wrapped up their best first half of a year in more than 20 years thanks to, what else, all of that AI spending. Micron Technologies accumulated 0.8%, Intel added 6%, Marvell Technology rang up 7.25%. Bonds fell. The yield on the 10-year T-note rose to 4.45%. 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
2: 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On the next Fresh Air, the conflicts between politics and the arts. We talk with Isaac Butler about his new book, The Perfect Moment: God, Sex, and the Birth of America's Culture Wars. Butler says the conflict had a transformative effect on him because at the same time the culture wars hurtled toward their climax, art saved his life. Join us.
3: And you can hear Fresh Air coming up tonight at 7. Storms should calm down this evening. Look for a high tomorrow in the mid-90s with a 50% chance of rain. I'm Carrie Sheridan. 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
0: This is Marketplace. I'm Kristen Schwab. The demand for natural gas just keeps growing. In the next 5 years, the U.S. will rapidly expand its exports of liquefied natural gas to Europe and Asia. Meanwhile, the data center building boom is creating more need for natural gas-powered electricity. To meet that rising demand, the U.S. needs a critical, invisible infrastructure: pipelines. Marketplace's Elizabeth Trovall has more.
5: There's a growing underground highway that gets the United States cheap and abundant natural gas to new customers. Jameson Coughlin is with Natural Gas Intelligence.
6: The pipeline build-out was pretty crucial to natural gas production growth as shale plays expanded across the country over the last decade or two. And right now, there's kind of a renaissance of sorts because of these data centers, because of these LNG terminals that are coming online.
5: And Matthew Piotrek with S&P Global Energy says while data centers are often being built close to where natural gas is being produced, natural gas that will be exported abroad must travel a lot further.
7: Now we have the requirement for more connective tissue, the pipeline path that enables flows to move all the way along your initial production enabling capacity all the way to the Gulf Coast.
5: That means lots of additional pipelines. Dan Pickering is with Pickering Energy Partners.
8: Essentially, what you're doing is digging a big trench in the ground, laying massive, imagine pipelines that are bigger than you can reach around in the ground and moving that over, you know, hundreds and thousands of miles.
5: It's a big, long, complicated process.
8: Get landowner approval, dig those trenches, get all that pipe imported, laid in the ground from one end to the other, welded it together, covered back up so that, you know, the earth is as it was before.
5: And that will continue to generate economic activity over the next several years. Jay Singh is with Rystad Energy.
9: Certainly lots of steel and lots of construction work, lots of welding. They do tend to create jobs, albeit temporary.
5: The long-term economic benefit is more for the producers of natural gas in places like West Texas. Ed Herz is with the University of Houston.
10: Those producers in the Permian Basin look at natural gas as a revenue center, as a profit center.
5: Producers can charge more for their natural gas when they can actually reach their customers. I'm Elizabeth Trovall for Marketplace.

0: We heard from Justin Ho earlier in the program about how the gender wage gap has been widening since the pandemic. This next story is about another pandemic-related work trend, but a more positive one. More than a quarter of parents work remotely for at least part of the week now, according to government data. And this shift in job flexibility has given parents more career opportunities, and in some cases, has made it more feasible for people to actually have kids. Claire Kane Miller at the New York Times wrote about how work-life balance is changing. Claire, welcome to the show.
1: It's great to be here.
0: So I think most of us office workers can remember the before times, 5 days a week in person. How have the rules changed for parents you talk to in this story?
1: So for people who can work remotely, most of them are working remotely some of the time. Few of them are full-time remote, but a lot of them are hybrid. And it has changed their lives in really dramatic ways, both on the days that they can work from home, but also they said that it's opened up a new culture at work where it's become more acceptable to say you have family demands or to talk about a caregiving need that comes up during the workday that they used to feel they would have to hide.
0: Mm-hmm. Has this, the flexibility around work, actually helped people make the decision in having children?
1: So several of the women I interviewed for my story, it surprised me. They said it actually made the decision for them that they either weren't going to have children. They were sure that they could not have children, you know, with a job that they had to be in the office 5 days a week, or that they were really on the fence and deeply ambivalent about it. And they said in no uncertain terms that this change since the pandemic made it possible for them to have children.
0: Mm-hmm. You know, more mothers are working now than they were before the pandemic. I wonder how much of this is out of choice and how much of it you think is perhaps necessity that's become feasible.
1: Sure. So this is quite stunning development that so many more mothers are in the workforce, especially because at the beginning of the pandemic, it looked like it might sort of wipe out women's progress in careers. And remote work and flexibility, as well as this attitude that we've been talking about openness to caregiving, is a part of it. Another part of it is, of course, prices have gone up with inflation. People are having trouble making ends meet. Their earnings might not be rising as fast as prices. But I want to be careful when we talk about this, because surveys show that most mothers, most parents want to work. Maybe they don't want to work full time. Maybe they don't want to work the same number of hours at every stage of their children's lives. But this is not really a choice people have. It is something that they want to do and that they need to do. And these changes since the pandemic have made it more possible to do that.
0: Mm-hmm. And of course, there are so many jobs that require in-person work. You know, you can't work from home. What are some of the options you explore at the end of your piece where government or corporate policies could help create more work-life balance for everyone?
1: So the most important thing for people whose jobs can't be done at different times or places, you know, different hours or from home, is predictability in their schedules so that they get their schedules, you know, many weeks in advance and they can arrange childcare around them. They know when they'll be gone. For example, teachers have this. The healthcare field has a lot of this. So there's a lot of women going into healthcare because hospitals, doctor's offices put out schedules well in advance. And even though you do need to be there, you can't do many of those jobs from home, you know in advance on what they will be. A lot of hourly service workers do not have this. A lot of people working in like cashier type jobs or retail, they get their schedules at the last minute and they're expected to sort of be on call until those schedules come through. And that can make work-life balance obviously incredibly difficult. Some other ideas that researchers raised to me during this reporting is that our school days, as everyone knows, are not aligned with working hours. School's usually around 9 to 3. It's closed for the summer. That's not aligned with working hours at all, which makes this really challenging. And so work hours could change. School hours could change. Some offices have also experimented with an idea where everyone needs to work at the same time together for certain hours of the day, and then the other hours they can do when they want. And so maybe if it's important for you to be with your kids from 3 to 5, then you pick up that work from 8 to 10 or whatever it is.
0: You know, a lot more offices are trying to get people back in person. I wonder if you think this work flexibility we've seen will stick.
1: There have been a lot of indications lately that some of this might be changing. Like you said, there are these return to office mandates. I recently covered a few large companies that cut paid family leave time. But the reason that I think this will stick is about a quarter of parents are still working remotely some days of the week. And that has not changed. That has been really steady since the pandemic ended. So there still seems to be some openness to the idea that this flexibility is now built in and that it's actually really helping things like retention and work-family balance for people who otherwise might not be able to stay in their jobs.
0: Claire Kane Miller reports on gender and families at the New York Times. Claire, thanks for sharing your reporting.
1: Thanks for having me.

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1: This final note on the way out today, saw this on CNBC. We've talked a lot on the show about the drivers of inflation. Here's one allegedly behind the great egg price spike that happened a few years ago. Three of the country's biggest egg producers, Calmaine Foods, Versova, and Hickman's Egg Ranch, have agreed to a $3.3 million settlement with the Department of Justice and 17 state attorneys general, including New York, California, Wisconsin, and Florida, over price manipulation. They allege that the companies illegally coordinated to inflate a daily price index for eggs. A federal judge still needs to approve the proposed settlements. Jordan Manji, Sonil Maharaj, Janet Wynn, Olga Oxman, and Virginia K. Smith are the digital team, and I'm Kristen Schwab. We'll be back here tomorrow.

0: This is APM.
1: What is the meaning of the Supreme Court's final decisions of its term? They ruled the Constitution guarantees birthright citizenship. The court also ruled on transgender athletes and campaign finance. We'll analyze those decisions on the next Morning Edition from NPR News.
2: Join us for Morning Edition tomorrow morning starting at 5 right here on WUSF. I'm Carrie Sheridan. This is WUSF 89.7 News. Dozens of Tampa Bay businesses have held donation drives to aid Venezuela over the last week, collecting supplies ranging from shoes to baby formula. Two back-to-back earthquakes devastated the country June 24th, leaving over 1,000 people dead and many more missing in the rubble. The Tampa Bay Latin Chamber is partnering with local businesses to collect supplies. Diana Walker, the chamber's president, says some of the donation sites were able to fill two semi-trucks, but there remains a need for more.
3: Medical supplies is still a huge thing, not just because of the earthquake, but just because of, you know, the lack of those medical supplies even before the earthquake.
2: Walker says donating money to sources you trust is another way to directly help Venezuelans. She says a lot of people were forced to relocate and need the financial support. It's one of the most dangerous times for teens on roadways. Memorial Day to Labor Day is known as the 100 deadliest days of summer. And as WUSF's Natalia Lopez reports, it's a time when teenagers are most likely to be involved in a car accident.
0: Teen drivers are more likely to be involved in car crashes because they have more free time in the summer. According to Florida Highway Safety and Motor Vehicles, there were nearly 20,000 teen crashes in 2023. 68 of them were fatal. These accidents can be caused by distractions and picking up bad habits from their parents. That's according to Rich Green. He's a driving instructor in Gainesville and a member of the Florida Teen Safe Driving Coalition.
4: If you've decided to start driving with your 15-year-old that's got a learner's permit, isn't going to wipe away 15 years of them observing you driving. So you've got to start thinking about your child being a driver when they're small and always try and role model good behavior.
0: Green also says teen drivers are more likely to be involved in a crash if they have a teen passenger with them. However, data from the Florida Teen Safe Driving Coalition shows injuries involving teen drivers have decreased by nearly 19% with the help of advanced vehicle technology. I'm Natalia Lopez in Gainesville.
2: There are many reasons to leave fireworks to the pros during the 4th of July weekend, from injury to legal trouble to starting a brush fire. WGCU's Tom Bayless has another important reason you may not have thought of.
5: If you've ever gone to the beach to light off fireworks on the 4th of July, you may be responsible for the death of a baby bird. That's the sobering reality few think about when lighting fireworks on the beach this time of year. Five species of shorebirds are nesting right there in the sand. A firework explosion sends the adults bolting from their nests. The chicks run off, helpless, until the adults return. Hungry predators, barking dogs, even a person's foot could spell the end.
6: It's very easy to step on or crush the small chicks or the eggs. They really blend in with the sand.
5: That's Audrey DeRose Wilson, Audubon Florida's Director of Bird Conservation.
6: Fireworks are dangerous to birds. The noise, the lights seem to frighten and disorient them. They cause the adults in big colonies to take flight, and they cause the chicks to scatter, so the adults and the chicks become separated from each other.
5: Audubon, Florida has volunteers that warn people away from nesting areas all summer long, which helps. But not every bird puts its sandy nest behind that roped-off area. If you're still worried about stepping on any hatchlings, just pay attention to their parents. If you get too close to the nest, mom and dad may start dive bombing you. In Southwest Florida, I'm Tom Bayless.
2: 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These free, one-day use-only admissions run from July 3rd through the 5th, and that's thanks to the Florida Department of Environmental Protection. The discount does not apply, however, to overnight accommodations and rentals or to Ellie Schiller Homosassa Springs Wildlife State Park, Skyway Fishing Pier State Park, or Weekiwachee Springs State Park. 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I'm Carrie Sheridan.
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8: This decision, yes, it will upend the structure of the government, but it means that if a Democrat comes into the White House next, that person will have a lot more freedom to get rid of those commissioners and fire those commissioners that Trump has appointed and to change the direction of these agencies.
9: I'm Michael Barbaro. That's coming up on The Daily from The New York Times.
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12: From the New York Times, I'm Michael Barbaro. This is The Daily. In a major ruling on Monday, the Supreme Court delivered one of the biggest changes in decades to how the federal government works. And then the court turned around and announced an exception to its own ruling. Today, my colleague, Anne Marimo, explains what the court was up to.

0: It's Tuesday, June 30th. Anne, thank you for coming on a busy Supreme Court day for you. Appreciate it.
1: Thanks for having me.
0: So, Anne, Monday was a day of big, and I think if we're being honest, somewhat contradictory rulings, in theory, by the Supreme Court about the scope of presidential power. So let's start with what just happened and what it means.
1: So there are two big decisions on Monday. The first was a major expansion of presidential power. It makes it far easier for presidents to fire the heads of independent agencies like the Federal Trade Commission. It says the president can fire regulators for no reason or any reason at all. And these have been traditionally independent agencies. So the court's decision really upends the structure of the federal government as it's been for over 100 years. And at the heart of this case was a 90-year-old precedent from 1935 that said Congress could protect these independent regulators from being fired on a whim by the president. And now the court said today that they can.
0: Right. Basically, they overruled a major precedent. That's the first case.
1: That's right. And then the second case, as you mentioned, seems somewhat contradictory. In this case, the court carved out an exception for the Federal Reserve, the influential central bank. The court said this is a unique institution, that independence is really critical to overseeing monetary policy. And as you'll recall, this is the case where President Trump tried to fire Lisa Cook, one of the governors of the Federal Reserve Board.
0: Mm-hmm.
1: And here the court said, unlike all these other agencies, that the president can't just remove her on a whim, that there has to be cause. And in this case, the court's decision here was a little bit technical and procedural, but it upholds the principle that the Federal Reserve is unique and that its independence is really critical in our system of government.
0: Got it. So let's start with the first case, the biggest of the two that gives the president this power to fire so many leaders of federal agencies that previously he couldn't and overturns these decades and decades of precedent.
1: So the first case is about Rebecca Slaughter, a Democratic nominee of the Federal Trade Commission, which by design has to have both Democratic and Republican nominees.
0: Mm-hmm.
1: She was actually appointed by President Trump in his first term, and then he comes back to office again in his second term and gets rid of lots of Democratic nominees of independent agencies, including Rebecca Slaughter, and then she goes to court and sues.
0: Right. And just remind us why these particular agencies have these specific job protections.
1: Yeah, there's a long history of these types of agencies that Congress intentionally created to be insulated from the whims of whoever's in the White House. The idea is that these agencies that are setting consumer protections and workplace protections are supposed to be free from politics and filled with technocrats and experts in these fields. But despite these protections that Congress put in place, the Supreme Court's conservative majority has started chipping away at those in several decisions that really embrace this idea of the unitary executive. And that is that the president is the head of the executive branch and has to be in charge of all the people who are filling these important executive branch agencies.
0: Right. Basically, the idea is that in a well-run executive branch, no one who works for the president should be protected from accountability from that president, and that these independent agencies like the Federal Trade Commission, like the Securities and Exchange Commission, and so on, that the job protections held by the leaders of these agencies don't make any sense. They're basically unconstitutional if you believe that the executive has true authority across his or her branch of government.
1: That's exactly right. And John Roberts, who wrote the opinion,

0: America didn't just inspire Salvador Dali, it transformed him. Explore how Dali rose to global fame through fine art and pop culture in the special exhibit, Dali in America. On view for a limited time, exclusively at the Dali Museum. More at thedali.org.
1: Reasons why the president needs to be able to control the rules that they're enforcing and the penalties that they're assessing.
2: Mm-hmm. Of course, the other side of this argument is that even if these agencies have changed, the very nature of their work, which is regulation, the protection of consumers or investors, is unique within the executive branch and should be protected from political forces, that they require independent expertise, that whoever is deciding which publicly traded company should be penalized by the SEC should not just be someone the president likes or agrees with, but someone who knows public financial markets inside out.
1: And also to shield them from influence from companies and various allies of the president.
2: Right.
1: That's the idea, that they're supposed to be independent. And so this is the point that the dissent makes in today's opinion, written by Justice Sonia Sotomayor and joined by the other two liberals on the bench, that the decision today, in addition to giving the president much more power, is really the court taking power for itself and deciding that these protections no longer apply. And they're saying it's going to have lasting and fundamental changes to the structure of the government.
2: Right. And our colleague who was in the courtroom for the dissent described this scene as pretty visceral.
1: Yeah, so it's really unusual for the justices to read their dissents from the bench, and that's what Justice Sotomayor did today. It's a real sign of just their deep disagreement. Her written dissent went on for almost 50 pages.
2: Wow.
1: And I'll read to you what she said. She says, in granting the president this unbridled authority, the court upends its precedent, misconstrues our history, and sheds any pretense of judicial modesty.
2: Mm.
1: And for the Supreme Court, those are really strong words.
2: And what do you think that Justice Sotomayor, and if we can imbue what she's saying to the other liberal justices who signed her dissent, is up to in writing that?
1: I think the liberals in Justice Sotomayor's dissent are expressing their deep frustration with a new example of the court overturning a longstanding precedent and the culmination of this longstanding goal of the conservative legal movement. We've seen this time and again in recent years with the court overturning Roe v. Wade, getting rid of affirmative action in college admissions.
2: Mm.
1: So this is sort of a continuation of that frustration from the liberal wing of the court, which is very outnumbered with 6-3.
2: A final question on this first ruling. What's going to happen inside these agencies whose leaders had these job protections and now lost them? Practically speaking, what do we think it's going to look like?
1: Well, there are more than 24 independent agencies with a similar structure. And so what it means on the ground is that the president can go in and continue to try to get rid of Democratic commissioners.
2: Mm.
1: And as a result of this ruling, people won't be able to sue and cite these laws and job protections that have been on the books. Right after the ruling today, President Trump went on Truth Social. He called this a big win. He said it's a historic and unprecedented ruling, one of the most important ever with respect to presidential powers.
2: Right, suggesting that he may be eager to follow up to the ruling with firings.
1: Exactly. But the president wasn't celebrating the court's second decision about the Federal Reserve, because there, they made very clear that the Federal Reserve is different and is independent, and the president won't have the same power over those leaders.
2: And we are going to talk about that case right after the break. We'll be right back.
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2: I'm Jeremy Hobson. Not everyone is celebrating America's 250th birthday, which has been politicized, but it's still an important milestone. 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That's next time on The Middle.
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5: I'm Michael Barbaro. This is The Daily. In a major ruling on Monday, the Supreme Court delivered one of the biggest changes in decades to how the federal government works. And then the court turned around and announced an exception to its own ruling. My colleague, Ann Marimo, explains what the court was up to. So, Ann, let's turn now to the second Supreme Court ruling that came down on Monday revolving around the Federal Reserve and how it is that the same Supreme Court got to such a different ruling when it came to the Federal Reserve than it did with all these other agencies. Just describe that case and how the court got to the result it did.
6: So this is the case of Lisa Cook, a member of the Federal Reserve Board of Governors, who Trump tried to fire. You'll remember the president has been putting a lot of pressure on the Federal Reserve to lower interest rates.
5: Right.
6: He did not like Lisa Cook's views and policies, and he fires her. And he says the reason is because of these unproven allegations of mortgage fraud. He says that she's misstated her finances on mortgage applications. And Lisa Cook and her lawyers sue and go to court and say, you can't fire me without good cause. That's what the law says. And it really tees up this test for the Supreme Court. Is the Federal Reserve like these other agencies where they're questioning the job protections of regulators, or is the Federal Reserve different?
5: Because the lawsuit involving the Federal Trade Commission and Trump's decision to fire one of the leaders there, and this case involving Lisa Cook and his decision to fire her from the Federal Reserve, they're happening more or less simultaneously in the court system, and they're very much speaking to each other.
6: That's right. And here we see in Lisa Cook's case, the court says very clearly the Federal Reserve is different and has a unique history, that Lisa Cook can only be fired for cause. And they lay out all sorts of reasons why she needs to have a different process here if Trump wants to fire her.
5: Right. The Supreme Court is not saying that someday Trump can't fire Lisa Cook. The court is saying that the way he fired her was wrong based on the unique job protections afforded to the Federal Reserve.
6: That's right. So both of the opinions on Monday were written by Chief Justice John Roberts, but the Federal Reserve case had a very different lineup. You had all three liberal justices and Trump nominee Brett Kavanaugh joining the Chief Justice to carve out this exception for the Federal Reserve. And they spend a lot of time explaining why there's this exception. They talk about the history of the Federal Reserve. They keep talking about its unique role in our economy and in the world economy, and talking about how crucial its independence is, and that's why they say it's different. And I think it was significant that the court heard in amicus briefs from former top Treasury officials and former Fed chairmen. They warned the court that if they allowed the president to remove Lisa Cook while this litigation was underway, there would be widespread consequences for the global economy, for interest rates, and that it was really critical to protect the autonomy of the nation's central bank in an outsized way from these other agencies.
5: I wonder if these former Treasury secretaries are making a legal distinction, what makes the Fed different from these other agencies, or are they making a kind of a practical policy distinction? And if the majority adopted their views, which they have, are they embracing a legal distinction here or just a practical policy distinction?
6: That's a good question. In dissent, Justice Clarence Thomas says that these are policy arguments for an independent bank, but that actually it's not constitutional if the president doesn't have free rein to fire independent regulators.
5: Basically, Thomas is saying that you cannot grant the president the freedom to fire everybody and all these other agencies and carve out the exception of the Fed.
6: That's right.
5: So, Anne, what happens now to Lisa Cook?
6: Yeah, this was a narrow victory for her today. The court is not saying that Trump can never fire her. It's just saying that the way he did it was improper and that she deserves some sort of process. And for a court that gets criticized for not checking the president, here they're calling these allegations half-hearted. They're saying that trying to fire someone in a social media post was not the right process. Mm. And they're basically saying, if you want to do this, you need to try again and to do it the proper way.
5: Right. It's striking to me that you bring up the subject of this court and Trump's power, because that's where I'd like to end our conversation, Anne. So let's talk about how these two cases fit into our larger understanding of this entire term when it comes to presidential power. I know the term isn't over. There's at least one major ruling still in the offing, which is birthright citizenship. The president has tried to end it by executive order. We think, based on reporting that you and our colleagues have done, and based on the questions that the justices have asked in oral arguments, that they are likely to find against the president when it comes to birthright citizenship. So if we speculate for just a moment that that is how that case ends, and we look at the entire term, how should we think about where this court in the beginning of Trump's second term has landed on the question of presidential power?
6: I think depending on what happens on the final day, what we've seen is the court's conservative majority picking some key issues to stand up to President Trump on, especially issues that were personally important to him.
5: Hmm.
6: As you'll remember, some of the conservative justices joined with the liberals to strike down his sweeping tariffs. And if we do see them push back on birthright citizenship, that's something that's very important to him. As you'll recall, the president showed up in the courtroom, the first sitting president to do so, to watch that.
5: Right.
6: But the overall takeaway is that it was a term where the court has really expanded presidential power, in particular on immigration and on a president's ability to fire government officials. We saw this last week with the removal of protections for Haitians and Syrians who've been living and working in this country legally. And then we're seeing today the power to fire traditionally independent regulators.
5: Right. And on the other side of presidential power, of course, is frequently Congress. And in the bigger of the two rulings on Monday, as you said, Anne, power was taken from Congress because these four cause job protections, this idea that you can't just fire somebody on a whim, that was created by Congress and the court just overturned it. Similarly, this court has weakened the Voting Rights Act, a major achievement of Congress. States can now break up black majority districts under a ruling by this court from not so long ago. And if you step back even further, in the many years I have been thinking about this court, it has been undoing the work of Congress. I think about Citizens United and how that gutted campaign finance reform. I mean, when we think about this court and presidential power, should we be thinking not just about president and power, but about this conservative majority on this court pretty systematically weakening Congress? Or should we think of it as putting Congress in its place?
6: Yeah, it's all about the balance of power. And as you say, they are expanding the president's power. They are straining Congress's power. And at the same time, the conservative majority is taking power for the court, that they get to say, you know, whether or not the Voting Rights Act is still needed in this way. And similarly, you know, whether they're saying Congress can't constrain the president when it comes to firing independent agency officials, despite laws they passed many years ago.
5: So by weakening Congress, the court is to some degree not just strengthening the executive, it's strengthening the judiciary. It's strengthening itself.
6: Absolutely.
5: I never thought of it that way. Right. The power that's been given to the president will outlive this president by a long time and perhaps, right, end up in the hands of a Democratic president who will use it for entirely different ends.
6: That's right. We tend to think about these decisions in terms of President Trump and what can he do in the moment. But these rulings will outlast him, and this power will apply to whoever is in the White House and will be very long lasting.
5: Right. And could, in theory, lead to, instead of deregulation, some of the most far-reaching regulations we've had in decades. We don't know, because we've only really experienced it in recent history through the prism of a maximalist Republican president.
6: Well, I've talked to lots of legal analysts on the left who say this decision, yes, it will upend the structure of the government, but it means that if a Democrat comes into the White House next, that person will have a lot more freedom to get rid of those commissioners and fire those commissioners that Trump has appointed and to change the direction of these agencies.
5: So as much as President Trump has remade this government in his image, these rulings, which, because he created this conservative majority in a way he is partly responsible for, will help seed the next Democratic president undoing this.
6: Exactly. Because of this ruling, whenever the pendulum swings in the other direction, it's going to swing hard. And ironically, that's what the dissent said in Monday's first ruling, that these agencies were intentionally structured to be bipartisan, to be filled with experts, and to not change depending on who was in the White House. But because of the court's ruling on Monday, that's exactly what's going to happen.
5: Anne, thank you very much. We appreciate it.
6: Thank you.
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0: 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I'm Michael Barbaro. 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
7: What is the meaning of the Supreme Court's final decisions of its term? They ruled the Constitution guarantees birthright citizenship. The court also ruled on transgender athletes and campaign finance. 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
1: 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I'm Carrie Sheridan. Next on Fresh Air, hear from Isaac Butler, who wrote a book about the birth of America's culture wars. He also wrote about the history of the acting technique known as the method. 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
8: This weekend, the U.S. celebrates 250 years since the founding. Our national narrative? The Boston Tea Party. Founders like Washington, Jefferson, and Madison, and colonists fighting the revolution. Often left out, the rest of our history. The Native Americans were at the heart of the revolution. A new podcast looks at what our history books recount and what they skip. That's next time on 1A.
1: 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And expect rain tomorrow and Thursday, 50 to 70% chance, and highs in the mid-90s. 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
9: From WHYY in Philadelphia, I'm Terry Gross with Fresh Air. Today, tracing our current culture wars to the 70s, 80s, and 90s, when the religious right waged campaigns to control what books could be taught in schools, what art should be banned from museums and galleries, and prohibited from getting federal funding. We talk with Isaac Butler, author of The Perfect Moment, God, Sex, Art, and the Birth of America's Culture Wars. We'll also feature archive interviews with two visual artists targeted back then, David Voinarovich, whose collages were denounced as pornographic, and Andre Serrano, whose photo Piss Christ was accused of being blasphemous.
10: I couldn't believe it when they first told me that thousands of people, at the request of the American Family Association, were sending in protest letters to Congress. And then I saw myself being denounced, on TV and in the congressional record.
9: That's on Fresh Air. First News.
11: Live from NPR News in Washington, I'm Ryland Barton. On his first day of his second term, President Trump tried to bar citizenship for babies born in the U.S. if their parents entered the country illegally or were only living here temporarily. The Supreme Court ruled against him today, but NPR's Mara Liasson says Trump succeeded in making birthright citizenship a political issue.
12: Trump has really succeeded in pushing the Overton window. In other words, changing the parameters of the debate. Before this, birthright citizenship was outside the parameters. It was a settled matter. Now it's inside. And even though the Supreme Court reaffirmed the executive's control over immigration policy in other cases, they drew the line at birthright citizenship. And in a weird way, that could be a political boon for him. Because if they had ruled for him, there would have been a tremendous amount of chaos to sort out which babies were citizens and which were not. And now he can just keep the message without the headaches of implementation.
11: NPR's Mara Liasson reporting. Last week, 146 Venezuelans were deported from the U.S. to Caracas the day two devastating earthquakes struck. Today, we're learning dozens of them are among the nearly 2,000 people killed by the quakes. NPR's Sergio Martinez-Beltran reports.
13: That group included men, women, and children. They were in a guarded hotel in La Guaira, where they were being processed by Venezuelan authorities when the powerful twin earthquakes struck. The building pancaked. Now, it's unclear how many people inside survived. Reports range from a dozen to dozens. But what we do know is that many have died and others remain missing. Angelo Mejia Melendez was 27. He was among those killed. He had promised his friends and family to celebrate with them upon his return. Victor Guanipa Toyo is 32 years old. He is missing. His brother is hoping for a miracle to find him under the rubble. Sergio Martinez Beltran, NPR News.
11: Americans who lack a trusted healthcare provider or who often turn to social media or AI for health information are more likely to believe vaccine myths. Those are among the findings of a new poll from the nonpartisan research group KFF. NPR's Maria Godoy has more.
14: At a time when vaccination rates are sliding in the U.S. and measles cases are rising, the poll found that several common vaccine myths remain pervasive. For example, at least 3 in 10 parents said the false claim that the MMR or measles, mumps, and rubella vaccine causes autism is probably or likely true. Liz Hamill of KFF says that belief was strongest among parents who skipped or delayed vaccines for their kids.
15: So there's a big correlation there between the decisions people are making and their views on some of these vaccine myths.
14: Overall, the poll found at least half of American adults were not sure what to believe when it comes to vaccine myths. Maria Godoy, NPR News.
11: Americans' attitudes toward the economy improved slightly this month as gas prices declined, but their outlook is still mostly negative by historical standards. This is NPR. Thousands of immigrants are leaving South Africa because of a rise in anti-migration anger. Attacks have coincided with a series of protests and marches by anti-immigration groups. Those groups set a deadline of today for the government to take action against unauthorized immigrants. They haven't specified what will happen when it passes, but authorities have been on high alert. Black bears are running into people more often in Tennessee. State wildlife officials have reported a higher volume of incidents of bears breaking car and house windows. Caroline Eggers from member station WPLN reports from Gatlinburg.
16: The Great Smoky Mountains National Park has been in some level of drought since November. It's one factor affected by the warming climate that scientists say pushes bears towards human sources of food. This year, Tennessee wildlife biologist Janelle Musser says the state has received more than 800 calls about bears.
17: I think we have seen really high levels, especially this year, of some extreme human-bear conflict, stuff that we really honestly haven't even seen in the past.
16: What's really unusual is how often these bears have broken car windows or opened cabin doors. For NPR News, I'm Caroline Eggers in Gatlinburg.
11: LeBron James will not be back with the Los Angeles Lakers and plans to play a record-extending 24th NBA season elsewhere. The Lakers released a statement thanking James for his 8 seasons with the club. James said it was an honor to wear the purple and gold. The league's free agent period began today at 6 p.m. Eastern. He will not be able to sign with a new team until July 6th. I'm Ryland Barton, and this is NPR News from Washington.
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9: This is Fresh Air. I'm Terry Gross. The culture war never seems to end. My guest, Isaac Butler, takes us through part of its history in his new book, The Perfect Moment: God, Sex, Art, and the Birth of America's Culture Wars. Butler says the conflict had a transformative effect on him because at the same time the culture wars hurtled toward their climax, art saved his life. His new book begins in 1974 in West Virginia with the banning of many books and a county's new school curricula, with the power of the Christian right behind the ban. They were also behind the attacks on Martin Scorsese's film, The Last Temptation of Christ, and the taboo-breaking artwork of Robert Mapplethorpe and David Wojnarowicz, who were accused of creating pornography, and Andres Serrano, who was accused of creating blasphemous art. The story continues with attacks on the NEA's federal funding for the arts. Isaac Butler is the author of the previous books, The World Only Spins Forward, about the play Angels in America, and The Method, about the history of the acting technique known as The Method. We recorded our interview last Thursday. On Friday, the Texas Board of Education approved a new curriculum for students grade K through 12, mandating each grade to have at least one Bible passage as required reading. Many parents and teachers are alarmed as the culture wars continue. Isaac Butler, welcome back to Fresh Air.
20: Thank you, Terry. It's great to be here.
9: So one of the main characters in your book is one of the leaders of the attacks on the artists who are in your book. And I'm thinking of Donald Wildman. And he's one of the leading figures behind the first attack where your history begins. So let's start with, who was Donald Wildman?
20: Donald Wildman is a really fascinating, eccentric character who unfortunately died right as I was starting, you know, doing my interviews for the book. So I didn't get to talk to him, which is unfortunate. But Wildman was a pioneering, you know, media advocacy activist. And he was a evangelical Christian reverend in Tupelo, Missouri, who kind of found his calling, that's how he describes it in his memoir, in trying to make American culture less blasphemous and less sinful. In the 70s, this looked like leading boycott campaigns against these conglomerates, because at that point, you know, like TV studios and movie studios were owned by these companies that also owned department stores and tin mines and literally coffin manufacturers and stuff like that. So he would do these consumer boycotts to get companies to either stop advertising on shows that he disliked or to pull shows or change the content of shows that he disliked. That was where he started. And he was very successful at it and built a really, really huge mailing list. And in the 80s, he and a sort of coalition of other evangelical Christians take on Martin Scorsese's Last Temptation of Christ. And they pivot from that to taking on, you know, often quite unknown American so-called high art. That's not really a division I believe in, but, you know, American high art, because it was funded by the government. And that created an opening for them to say, essentially, you know, you're wasting our taxpayer dollars on blasphemy and sin.
9: Well, let's go back to 1974 in Kanawha County, West Virginia, mm-hmm.
2: where there was new school curricula from the school board, and there was one person who held out on some of the books, on many of the books that were in this new curricula. Her name was Alice Moore. She was married to a Church of Christ minister, and she also opposed sex education. So she's one person on the board. But how does Donald Wildman enter the act?
21: Well, Alice Moore is also a really fascinating figure. You know, the Kanawha County textbook war, which is what it sort of came to be called, was a thing I just discovered during research, and it blew my mind because all of the factors in, you know, what was going to become the culture war are present there. You have evangelical Christians, you know, using direct action and organizing and stuff like that to really change the direction of the government. In this case, it was a legal mandate that curricula had to be diverse and reflect diverse perspectives on American life. And they were going to approve a new, you know, K through 12 curricula for the public schools to do that. And Alice Moore, who, as you said, had been elected to the school board on an explicitly anti-sex ed platform, got them to delay that vote. And while they delayed that vote, a number of Christian organizations and churches, both within the county and without, came and lent their support. And so there's, you know, sort of the evangelical movement really comes into West Virginia, and the situation spirals really far out of control over the course of the year. I mean, to a point where people are starting to try to bomb schools to keep schools from opening, you know. And the end result is they actually wind up kind of, you know, vetoing this rule. They managed to cause such a fuss that to get it to go away, this county and the school board eventually agree to not have these books come in and to change the rules about what books will be adopted. And within a few years, there's creationist textbooks in classrooms in Kanawha. So it's this, you know, that really created a kind of template that religious right figures like Donald Wildman would use again and again and again.
2: So if they created a template, what was the template?
21: Well, it starts with a really intense sense of grievance or performance of grievance that other people expressing their rights, essentially, other people's speech is oppressing you, that other people's point of view, that you're, you know, Alice Moore says this flat out. It's not that I don't want my child learning X, Y, and Z. I don't want my child to even know what they are, you know? So it's this idea that's really key to the parents' rights movement that, you know, parents have absolute control over their children, and to teach them things that they don't want is a form of discrimination against those parents. So you start with that kind of grievance, and then you move there to, you know, organizing these direct action campaigns with petitions and letters and stuff like that. The end goal is to capture a kind of largely nonpartisan group, like a school board or a regulatory committee or whatever it is, and staff it with people who will then use it to perpetuate your ideological goals. So that's what they're always moving towards, is capturing the decision makers, or pressuring the decision makers and threatening the decision makers in such a way that they are going to help you pursue your ideological goals.
2: So what were some of the books that were removed from the curricula as a result of this pressure campaign?
21: I mean, there's hundreds of them, right? And it's everything from, you know, essays by James Baldwin to there's a picture book of Jack and the Beanstalk that someone objects to because there's a, you know, a black kid and a white kid playing together on the cover. So it really runs the gamut. It's hundreds of books that they pull, anthologies, especially of poetry and essays that are meant for, you know, the equivalent of like AP or baccalaureate juniors and seniors, you know, like upper level people doing adult level English literature work. That kind of stuff often has a lot of adult themes, right? And so a lot of those books wind up getting pulled, some of which are, you know, books we might take for granted today, like the autobiography of Malcolm X. You know, that was one that got a lot of strikes against it.
2: Do you see similarities between this 1974 case and what's happening now with the banning of books and Don't Say Gay?
21: Yeah. I absolutely do. The difference now, of course, is that they're in charge. Ron DeSantis and the Republicans have a firm grip on the government in Florida. They have gotten those school boards staffed with, you know, people who are ideologically in lockstep with them. So it's much easier. You just have to pass a bill, right? But it's absolutely the same stuff, which is that, you know, we don't want our children to have to learn that there are other ways of looking at the world. That's what's really at the heart of it. And a lot of the other ways of looking at the world that they don't want their children to learn about, of course, focus on sex, gender, and sexuality.
2: If you're just joining us, my guest is Isaac Butler. He's the author of the new book, The Perfect Moment: God, Sex, Art, and the Birth of America's Culture Wars. We'll be right back after a short break. This is Fresh Air.
7: What is the meaning of the Supreme Court's final decisions of its term? They ruled the Constitution guarantees birthright citizenship. The court also ruled on transgender athletes and campaign finance. We'll analyze those decisions tomorrow on Morning Edition from NPR News.
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2: This is Fresh Air. Let's get back to my interview with Isaac Butler, author of The Perfect Moment: God, Sex, Art, and the Birth of America's Culture Wars. It focuses on the religious rights attacks on certain books, art, and film of the 70s, 80s, and 90s. So let's jump ahead to the late 80s and early 90s, when transgressive art was very popular and it was very unpopular on the religious right, and Donald Wildman again becomes a main character in this story. So let's start with Andre Serrano, who is best known for his photograph, Piss Christ, and it was a part of a series that he called Immersions, in which the images were based on body fluids, either from animals or from people, and it could range from blood to milk, in this case, urine. So I want you to describe the image, and then we'll hear an excerpt of my interview with Andre Serrano, in which he talks about it.
21: The image, if you didn't know the title of the image, you would just think it was sort of this beautiful, holy, you know, tribute to Christ and Christ's sacrifice. It is a crucifix that is angled a little bit towards the viewer. So the end of one of the arms is sort of disappearing into nothing. And it is in this murky kind of field, visual field. It's not even clear that it's a liquid when you first look at it. And it's backlit. So it has this kind of spectral kind of holy power to it. And I think part of what caused all the controversy is the image is so beautiful and so holy seeming, and then, you know, it's contrasted with this title that is extremely blunt and potentially, although that is not how he intended it, blasphemous. And so it's those two things happening at once that I think help give the work of art its power.
2: There's something almost celestial about it, because there's no ground, there's no sky. It's Christ, like, on the cross, kind of blurry, who seems to be like floating in this ethereal space. And it's very unearthly looking. It's almost as if, like, Christ is rising on the cross and is kind of celestial looking, especially, like, if you don't know how it was made.
21: Yeah, I find the photograph unbelievably moving, even knowing how it's made. And, you know, like, I'm a Jew, I still think that photograph is unbelievably moving and beautiful. And, you know, Serrano was raised Catholic, considers himself, you know, a Christian. He met Pope Francis. You know, he is wrestling with his faith, and he belongs to a long history of Catholic artists. I mean, Graham Greene's The Power and the Glory comes to mind to me, wrestling with their faith and the symbols of that faith.
2: So let's hear an excerpt of the interview that I recorded with Andre Serrano in 1993, and it starts with him describing it.
10: It's a very mysterious image, I think, as many people have pointed out. Without the title, it would have been seen as a very reverential treatment of the crucifix and, you know, fit to hang in a church, probably.
6: This was a photograph.
10: Yes.
6: But the crucifix was actually immersed in urine.
10: Yes.
6: Yours.
10: Yes.
6: Now, when you put those two together, a lot of people see it as blasphemous.
10: Well, you know, I never saw it that way. And I remember when I first showed the work in New York that this woman, she was married to a reverend. She said to me, you know, when it comes to religion, my husband and I don't agree about anything, but we were both very moved by your picture. And, you know, that essentially was the reaction at first. No one, you know, paid much mind, except after, you know, the American Family Association got into the picture more than 2 years after the picture was first made.
2: What were you saying about religion in that piece?
10: Well, I would say that it's probably a reflection of my own ambivalent feelings about my Catholic upbringing. Aside from that, there's nothing specific. You know, all sorts of claims have been made for that piece. And I remember at the time that I was embroiled in the controversy, the Southeastern Center for Contemporary Art, which was the sponsor of that very controversial grant and the art show, said to me, you know, the NEA is breathing down our necks for an explanation, and can we say it's a protest against the commercialization of religion and religious values? And I said, you know, well, that's not language that I would use, but, you know, if you want to say that, that's fine.
2: What was it like for you to be at the center of a national controversy, to have your art addressed on the Senate floor?
10: It was very strange. I mean, at first I couldn't believe it when they first told me that this was going on, that thousands of people, you know, at the request of the American Family Association, were sending in protest letters to Congress. And then I saw myself being denounced, you know, on TV and in the Congressional Record.
2: That was the artist Andre Serrano, recorded in 1993 on Fresh Air. And my guest is Isaac Butler, author of the new book, The Perfect Moment, God, Sex, Art, and the Birth of America's Culture Wars. So it's so interesting because Serrano was like a total unknown.
21: Yeah.
2: Until he was in this touring show, because he was, I think he'd won a kind of competition, and all mm-hmm. of the winners were in this group show that was touring. So he mentions in the excerpt that we just heard, the American Family Association. That's Donald Wildman's group, who we've been talking about. So how did Wildman pick up on this?
21: I mean, it's a very weird set of circumstances. Someone saw the photograph in Richmond, Virginia, at the Virginia Museum of Fine Arts, and they wrote a letter to the editor of the Richmond Times-Dispatch about it. And somehow Wildman learned about it through that letter, as far as I can tell. There's been accusations that he, you know, put that person up to it or whatever, but I've never seen any evidence of that. And so then he, you know, started turning on the outrage machine about it. He was writing his list, and they were, you know, writing to Congress and all this stuff about this artwork, which at that point he hadn't seen. And I don't think anyone who was writing Congress about it had seen it, because that show had been closed, as Serrano said, for quite some time. And, you know, it wasn't like the Sika touring art exhibit is not like a major art thing. And then it got picked up by Jesse Helms, Senator Jesse Helms, who's from North Carolina, which is where Sika was based, and was a major opponent of the arts and arts funding, and was always on the lookout for stories like this to make hay out of. And then there's this weird thing where they have a copy of the catalog of the exhibit, and Al D'Amato, senator of New York, asks them to borrow the catalog, and he brings it onto the Senate floor, and he denounces Serrano, and he literally tears a page out of the catalog in the midst of his kind of rant about it. And after that, kind of, you know, all hell kind of breaks loose for the NEA, especially, and to some extent for Serrano, who becomes a little bit more reclusive out of it. Although he has always said that that controversy helped put him on the map. And in fact, a few years after you did that interview with him, he wrote Jesse Helms a thank you note for making him famous. So, yeah, he's a mischievous guy, you know. And so
2: that his paintings were worth so much more. His gallery wanted to decline doing another show with him, because in his previous gallery show, he'd only sold like one photograph. But after the controversy, you know, he was selling a lot, and he was, you know, it was a boon to his career.
21: It was a boon to his career. It reunited him with a daughter he had had previously that he wasn't, you know, in contact with. I mean, it was a really life-changing event for him.
2: Not for the NEA.
21: But not for the NEA. No,
2: it was life-changing, but bad.
21: Yes, it's a great way of putting it, Terry. Life-changing but bad. That should have been the title of the book. But the so what happens to the NEA at this point is that there's a huge amount of scrutiny placed on it and its grants. And the NEA had like a couple of minor controversies earlier. The biggest one was over Erica Jong's novel Fear of Flying, because of its frank discussion of sex. But, you know, for the most part, it was kind of left alone. It had, you know, bipartisan support. People didn't really care about it that much. But at that point, you know, American art is getting more purposely transgressive in response to the AIDS crisis, and the religious right is getting more and more powerful. And the territory they fight that out over is the National Endowment for the Arts and what it can and cannot fund.
2: So if we flash forward to today, how do you see the attacks on the NEA from the 80s and 90s echoing today? And what state do you see the NEA being in today?
21: Well, I'll answer that second question first, which is just to say, in the current proposed budget, the NEA is being sunsetted. The current proposed budget for 27 has the NEA and the NEH given sort of a token amount of money to allow them to unwind their operations over 1 to 2 years. So assuming that goes through, they're gone, you know. In terms of how I see this kind of playbook being used again and again and again, I just see it all over the place. You know, the selective, out of context misrepresentation of work to anger people happens all over the place. The politicizing of what are supposed to be apolitical decision makers within the government. I mean, I think that's sort of the story of the Trump administration. The Trump administration recently passed some rules that say, you know, something to the effect of, to get any funding at all, you have to align yourself with one of the administration's priorities. And, you know, the other place I see it all over is this, you know, using the power of the purse coercively. A big example is all of those lawsuits against schools and law firms, or the pulling of research funding from universities to get them to agree to perpetuate the ideology that you want them to perpetuate. That kind of power of the purse and discovering how coercive that can be, and often can be both more coercive and maybe more constitutional than doing it through laws, is a thing that the right really refines during the period of my story.
2: Well, let me reintroduce you. We have to take a break here. If you're just joining us, my guest is Isaac Butler. He's the author of the new book, The Perfect Moment: God, Sex, Art, and the Birth of America's Culture Wars. We'll be right back after a short break. I'm Terry Gross, and this is Fresh Air.

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4: Hi, I'm Chris Howden. On his first day back in office, Donald Trump issued an executive order saying that just being born on U.S. soil did not necessarily make you an American citizen. 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Taryn Wilgus-Null is a lawyer who worked with the ACLU for the plaintiffs in this case. She says that decision is a win for her clients, the Constitution, and the country. That's coming up on As It Happens.
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7: America is celebrating 250 years, but where are indigenous people in the Declaration of Independence?
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9: Live from NPR News in Washington, I'm Ryland Barton. In a 6-3 decision, the U.S. Supreme Court upheld birthright citizenship. As NPR's Jimena Bustillo reports, the move is a stark rebuke to one of President Trump's day one executive orders.
10: President Trump wanted to change the way the 14th Amendment of the Constitution was interpreted. He argued children of those who are not citizens or permanent residents should